his blood, and made us a kingdom priest to his God and Father. To him be glory and dominion forever and forever. Let me tell you something that the Lord shared with me. The Lord made me privy to a neighborhood of two blocks with three houses standing, and only two of the houses were occupied. The houses stood far apart from the other houses. If anything was to criminally take place in either house, no one else would know it. What a dangerous place it was. And when the individual got to that neighborhood locating their previous home lots, there was no celebration or hope for living. A few moments later, someone known earlier in life passed by and upon sight was called. That man turned around and came back, and all he had to offer was bitterness, loud bass music, and absolutely no acclaim to prosperity. It was a place of memories when life was full and happy and joyful. However, many unfortunate things happened there, which is why there was such an exit. There was no testimony, no glory, no water, no food, and no hope. Why would a person return to a place of emptiness, bad memories, and bitterness? Clearly, the new life wasn't working out as well as the individual thought it should have. There were rules and laws that would have brought life and peace had they remained. But the fact that discipline, discipleship, and true sonship couldn't be attained, it caused the poor person to go back to a way that was familiar, even though miserable. We're looking at a person who doesn't understand their God purpose in the earth. One who doesn't understand that no matter how much Bible is understood, they must yield to the plan of God with no mixture of self. This is a person who doesn't understand how to come into kingship and authority of Jesus Christ. The anointing of Christ as both king and priest is a central idea here, and it is a central theme in our Christian theology. It reflects his unique role in fulfilling Old Testament prophecies and establishing a new covenant. Now, this dual anointing signifies his authority and his role as mediator, as well as his fulfillment of the messianic expectations. Kingly anointing, people of God, is the concept of anointing of king. Got to anoint a king. And it's deeply rooted in the Old Testament, where kings were anointed with oil as a sign of divine appointment and empowerment. This practice was seen in the anointing of Saul. 1 Samuel chapter 10, verses 1 and 6. Then Samuel took a flask of oil, poured it on Saul's head, kissed him, and said, "Has not the Lord anointed you ruler over his inheritance?" Verse 6, "Then the Spirit of the Lord will rush upon you, and you will prophesy with them, and you will be transformed into a different person." And David, 1 Samuel 16 and 13 says, "So Samuel took the horn of oil and anointed him in the presence of his brothers.
And the Spirit of the Lord rushed upon David and him from that day forward. The anointing of Christ as king is prophesied in Psalms and the prophets, where the Messiah is depicted as a sovereign ruler. Let's take a look at Psalm chapter 2, verses 6 and 7. The Bible declares, I have installed my king on Zion, upon my holy mountain. I will proclaim the decree spoken to me by the Lord. You are my son. Today, I have become your father. When you take on the kingly anointing that God already gave you, He gave it to you at the time of the cross, going to hell and resurrecting. You are carrying an anointing that does not have to be explained to anyone. That anointing shows up. To anoint means to smear something or someone with oil. It is an act of consecration. It is the presence of the Holy Spirit and His activities in someone's life. It is the overflowing life of Jesus, which imparts supernatural strength, enabling an individual to perform a special task or function in an office or a calling. Now, in ancient times, God would anoint an individual to function effectively in a particular ministerial function, activity, role. Such ministerial offices include this kingly anointing that says you will perform under the anointing or auspices of the Holy Ghost. Let's talk about this kingly anointing. Romans 5 and verse 17. I must go here. For if by one man's offense death reigned by one, much more they which receive abundance of grace and the gift of righteousness shall reign in life by one, Jesus Christ. Let's take a look at Revelation chapter 5, verse 10. Revelation chapter 5, verse 10 says, and hast made us unto our God kings and priests, and we shall reign on earth. Please remember that the whole earth, all creation, is waiting on us to manifest. We are the sons of God. We are to manifest. Our kingly anointing is an anointing for ruling and reigning. And every believer has been anointed by Jesus Christ to reign in kingship. The kingly anointing is an anointing for dominion and government. Understand this. This kingly anointing is an anointing for prevailing and not being defeated. Under this kind of anointing, you are given influence that has been delegated to you from heaven. This kingly anointing has the strength and power to push back the forces of darkness and absolutely take new ground. So now, what the kingly anointing does, it recovers things that have been lost. So when Saul received the kingly anointing, he recovered all that he was looking for. That's in 1 Samuel 10 and 2. In 1 Samuel 10 and 3, the kingly anointing gives the power to go forward and make progress in life. In 1 Samuel 10 and 4, the kingly anointing brings respect for the carrier.
In 1 Samuel 10 and 5, and I must hurry, the kingly anointing establishes someone in God's presence. And in 1 Samuel 10 and 5, it also says that this kingly anointing connects you with greatness. I only have about 2.5 minutes, and this will be part one because I don't have time to move on. But what I want to get across to you is that what Jesus died for was to bring us into life everlasting and eternally. And in this earth, we have authority that has been given to us through the Holy Ghost by the blood of Jesus Christ. People of God, we're losing family members. The churches are diminishing in population. People don't want to hear the gospel of Jesus Christ. But because you carry the kingly anointing of Jesus Christ, you must take on the kingly mentality. You've got to have a kingdom heart. You cannot allow yourself to misuse this anointing. You cannot allow yourself to govern under this anointing by harassing people or by becoming their ruler rather than the ruler in the earth over the things that God has already delegated to you. You cannot use it to hurt people with. You have to understand that you are in the presence of the Lord carrying the anointing that he gave to you. I have far to go and I have much more to give you, but my time is up now for this particular broadcast. But we're going to talk about divine appointments and authority and empowerment and relationship and the role of the Holy Spirit. But as of today, I thank you so very much. I hope that I've sparked something in you that will make you look forward to the next broadcast of Today's Word Is. Let's pray. Father God, in the name of Jesus, we say thank you for being Lord. Thank you for being Almighty God. Thank you for being on the throne and not putting anybody else in charge of it. Thank you, O God, for being the one who forgives us and the one who is. You are God to rescue us and succor us. And for this, we say thank you. Be with us at all times, O God. Don't leave us lost. We say thank you for giving us your blood, giving us your life, giving us your salvation, and giving us your anointing in Jesus' name. Thank you again for joining me, Dr. Leonda L. Garman, for Today's Word Is. Kingdom blessings.

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The station includes the K4D transceiver with built-in Cat4 automatic antenna tuner, plus the KPA 1500-watt solid-state amplifier. The co-owner, Eric Schwartz, also met with American Radio Relay League's senior lab engineer, Rick Guervo, callsign Whiskey 1 Charlie India Echo, and digital RF engineer John McCullough, callsign Whiskey 1 Delta Romeo Foxtrot. Schwartz is a key member of the ARRL Clean Signal Initiative Working Group, and they say they're grateful to have Eric and Elecraft for their continued support here at W1AW. Also, don't forget, 2026 ARRL Field Day is coming up in June. It's approaching fast. It's always the 4th of July, and it's time to stock up on an official 2026 American Radio Relay League Field Day merchandise and own a piece of history with this year's patriotic red, white, and blue design, honoring America's 250th anniversary. 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Finally, get ready for amateur radio's biggest annual gathering. Dayton Hamvention 2026 takes place May 15th through the 17th at the Greene County Fair and Expo Center in Xenia, Ohio. General Chairman Brian Markland, call sign November 8, Union Delta Quebec, said volunteers are working hard to make sure this year is the best show yet. This year's theme is radio adventure. They go on to say, radio adventure has always been about exploration of ideas, technologies, distances, and possibilities. From the earliest spark gap pioneers to today's digital experimenters, satellite operators, contesters, emergency communication specialists, and outdoor enthusiasts, amateur radio continues to be a gateway to discovery, said Markland. Among the activities taking place is the American Radio Relay League Youth Rally, which returns on Saturday, May 16th. The rally is designed for students aged 21 down to 11 and offers a great opportunity to connect with other young hams. Youth rally activities will be led by ARRL Director of Education and Learning, Guy Steve Goodgame, call sign Kilo 5 Alpha Tango Alpha, and volunteers from the American Radio Relay League Collegiate Amateur Radio Program. Pretty cool stuff from this. The students will enjoy an afternoon of hands-on activities, learning, and fun. 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I'll have news coming from Great Britain, but first, news from ICOM. You know, my friends, if you stick around any ham radio conversation, you know that ICOM's just bound to come up. It's because of their legendary quality
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It's a VHF UHF 1.2 gigahertz all-mode transceiver that's built for satellites, Earth-Moon, Earth-bounce, and it's perfect for working weak signals as well. 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Pretty cool stuff there. Also in news from Great Britain, learn how RSGB defends the amateur radio spectrum following the formal business of the RSGB 2026 Annual General Meeting. The Society is delighted that spectrum experts Murray Neiman, call sign Golf 6 Juliet Yankee Bravo, and Barry Lewis, call sign Golf 4 Sierra Juliet Hotel, will be joined by the IARU Vice President Thomas Reed, call sign Delta Foxtrot 2 Oscar Oscar, and RSGB General Manager, good friend of mine, Steve Thomas, call sign Mike 1 Alpha Charlie Bravo. They'll be discussing the recent and current threats to the amateur radio spectrum and how the RSGB leads the input into many of the spectrum defenses. RSGB EMC Chair John Rogers, call sign Mike 0 Juliet Alpha Victor, will also talk about potential new major threats to the noise floor. RSGB Propagation Studies Committee Chair Steve Nichols, call sign Golf 0 Kilo Yankee Alpha, will facilitate that discussion. Whether you're new to amateur radio or you've been enjoying it for decades, it's a great opportunity to enjoy an important presentation that you certainly won't want to miss. Finally, in news from Great Britain, if you're attending the NARSA rally on Saturday, pop by and say hello to members of the RSGB team who are going to be attending. The event's taking place at the Norbeck Castle Hotel in Blackpool. As well as RSGB bookstall, you'll find the RSGB Morse Competency Lead As well as RSGB bookstall, you'll also find the RSGB Morse Competency Lead Person, Eric Arkansas, call sign Mike 0 Kilo Zulu Bravo, who will be offering Morse competency tests for those who would like to test their skills. Members of the Society's regional team will also be on hand, as well as RSGB President Bob Beebe, call sign Golf Uniform 4 Yankee Oscar X-Ray, who will be presenting the trophies for the construction competition and best club website at 1 p.m. We're going to have great news for you regarding contests, special events, and de-expedition calendar, plus your HF forecast, coming up next. 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It's the ICOM IC705. Did you know that the ICOM IC705 is the perfect sidekick and QRP companion with base station features, and it also has functionality right at the tip of your fingers, but in a portable package? The ICOM IC705 covers high frequency bands plus 6 meters, 2 meters, and the 70 centimeter band. It's compact. It weighs just over 2 pounds. Can you believe that? It also has RF direct sampling for most of the high frequency band and IF sampling for frequencies that are above 25 megahertz. The ICOM IC705, for the love of ham radio.
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Here's your special event calendar for the coming weekend, April 16th to the 21st. Louisiana Purchase special event will be on call sign November 5 Lima. That's November 5 Lima. This is out of Gonzales, Louisiana, Ascension Amateur Radio Club. Plan to just be on 20 meters, right about 14.3 megahertz. Call sign again, November 5 Lima. Also coming up April 16th from 9 Zulu till 1600, call sign Whiskey 6, pardon me, check that, Whiskey 9 Whiskey, that's Whiskey 9 Whiskey, for the Wilbur Wright 159th birthday event. It's out of Newcastle, Indiana, the Amateur Radio Club there. Plan to be right about 14.340 on the 20-meter band, just working voice. Again, 14.340, the call sign Whiskey 9 Whiskey. Also coming up April 17th through April 20th, the Florida State Parks on the Air Contest, call sign Whiskey 4 Alpha Charlie. That's Whiskey 4 Alpha Charlie out of the Nokomis, Florida Amateur Radio Club. They plan to be also on 20 meters, right about 14.337 megahertz. Finally, coming up in the near future, International Marconi Day official stations are out there. One of them is out of Baltimore. Call sign will be Kilo 3 Sierra. That's Kilo 3 Sierra.

parks on the air, along with Florida and Georgia and Louisiana, all happening this coming weekend. Work a lot of them out. A lot of contests going on. Also, the Michigan CUSO Party and Ontario CUSO Party, as well as the Quebec CUSO Party, are coming up this weekend. And don't forget as well, the EA Open HF Championships being held out of Spain. This is only going to be on Saturday, and it's also going to be limited to Morse code, I believe. Checking on this one right now. Yes, Morse code. The bands, of course, will be everything but the warp band. So it's going to be 80, 40, 20 meters, 15 meters, and the 10-meter band. And the power limits, they only have QRP at 5 or QRP low power, QRP at 1 watt for CW on the Spain Morse code contest. Pretty cool. The expeditions are winding down from the big peak that we had in January, but there's still quite a few that are pretty good. Western Sahara runs through May 31st, call sign Sierra 09 Sierra. That's Sierra 09 Sierra. They plan to be working sideband as well as Morse code, also looking to do Earth Moon Earth bounce as well as QO 100 digital mode. So be looking for them. 100 watts, call sign for Western Sahara, Sierra 09 Sierra. Also, Rodriguez Island, 3 Bravo 9 November, that's 3 Bravo 9 November through May 20th. They plan to be 20, 15, and 10, and they're only going to be doing Morse code. HF forecast powered by ICOM, ICOM for the love of ham radio. Low SFIs, but decent conditions on ham radio day and nighttime bands. Look for some fading. Be aware there's going to be some fading out there. Best daytime DX, 15 meters, nighttime 20. Shortwave, good conditions, little fading on bands, special bands to be listening for, 15 meters and the 19-meter band. That's the show. Where do you want to go?

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2: Greetings and welcome to the Circuit Rider broadcast. Today we're going to be in 1 Corinthians and chapter 12. And I have a message here that we want to absolutely speak about the idea about a carnal church. The background of the church at Corinth. Corinth was a city of commerce, culture, religion, and vice. Strategically, it was located, it became a trade center for merchants from the east and from the west. As its wealth increased, so did its need for banks and providing by pagan temples, which people thought would never be robbed. You know, people lost respect for their gods, per se. Can you imagine a center of trade where people from all over came to trade, and there was a lot of business going on? The people that lost respect for their gods, they robbed the temples. Think about this a second. Jews provided a better a banking service, so the Jews became very wealthy at Corinth, and was the capital of a province of Achaia, a city of over 700,000 in Paul's day, per se. Its population was Greek, Roman, and Jewish. Paul, Silas, and Timothy started the church at Corinth, as we read in Acts chapter 18, in approximately 50 to 54 A.D., many unbelieving, intolerant, bigoted Jews living in Corinth

was the reason why tongues were so greatly used here. We're going to see this as we come down to some of the verses of Scripture in Paul's letter here. And we're going to see some things that took place. And by the way, things as we go through this, we're going to see how it's happening today. Paul wrote 1 Corinthians in approximately 59 A.D., after his three-year stay at Ephesus. In Acts chapter 19, we see this. Now, there was many problems in the Corinthian church. Although they were, according to the Word of God, sanctified in Christ, we read that in 1 Corinthians and chapter 1 and verse 2. Enriched by Christ in all utterance and knowledge. 1 Corinthians chapter 1 verse 5. They became behind in no spiritual gift. And verse 7, all was not well in the Corinthian church. It was not a spiritual church, but according to the Word of God, it was a carnal church. There were divisions and contentions there. I mean, they followed human leaders, as we read in 1 Corinthians and chapter 1. Wherever tongues entered a church, strong divisions do occur. You know, the only tongue-speaking church in the New Testament epistles was a carnal, divided church. You know, Paul answers to divisions. To preach the gospel, chapter 1, verse 17. You know, selfishness was there. They were carnal babes in Christ. Look with me, if you would, in 1 Corinthians and chapter 3, verse 1. And I, brethren, could not speak unto you as unto spiritual, but as unto carnal, even as unto babes, in Christ. They were suing each other in court. I mean, can you imagine how the Christians were taking one another to court? Look in 1 Corinthians chapter 6 and verse 6. I'm going to give you these verses and you can go back later on and read them. It says, but brother goeth to law with brother, and that before the unbelievers. Why, think about this stuff going on. I mean, the divisions. I mean, the selfishness here. This stuff going on as far as the brethren suing one another. They were misusing their Christian liberties. Look, if you would, in 1 Corinthians in chapter 8. And we'll read verse 9 through 11. It says, but take heed, lest by any means this liberty of yours becomes a stumbling block to them that are weak. For if any man see thee, which has knowledge, sit at meat in the idol's temple, which shall not the conscience of him which is weak be emboldened to eat those things which are offered to idols? And through thy knowledge shall the weak brother perish for whom Christ died. Now, I mean, this church here was absolutely a very carnal church. And we're going to bring this out because let me tell you one thing. Remember that it says in the book of Revelation, as we're talking about these churches, and remember at the church at Corinth, gifts per se that were being misused. I mean, and specifically speaking in tongues. Why? What is that? Why? We're going to really identify all these things here in just a little bit. You know, I mean, here. And by the way,
you have this kind of stuff going on today in people that call themselves Christians, the church. Now, I'm going to tell you one thing. I say this to a lot of people. You know, I'm not Jesus Christ. And I know, as I pastored and so forth, I can tell you that there was a lot, and there has been a lot of people that claim Christianity. That, brother, I'm going to tell you one thing. You look at it, and you really wonder, man, how can they say stuff like they say, do things the way they do, and they call themselves Christians? You know, I want to tell you what, in all sincerity, we need to really be careful. And remember that the Lord Jesus Christ, He said Himself, you know, that you shall know them by their fruits. Now, it's not that any Christian, and I don't say this, you know, for the idea of having everybody is supposed to be perfect. None of us are perfect. As a matter of fact, I've said this and I've quoted it. I'm sure you've heard me if you've been listening to me on these broadcasts. Let me tell you what, I'm a sinner. Present tense. I'm not perfect by no way, shape, or form. Never claimed to be. But I'll tell you one thing. I stand by this old precious book, and I try to live my life accordingly. Am I successful at that? No, not all the time. There's a lot of things. And all the folks that I've ministered and am ministering to, well, I want to tell you one thing. We've said this thing over and over again. If we say we have no sin, we deceive ourselves, and the truth is not in us. But there's a lot of things in Bible doctrine that we have to look at and say and point our finger and say, this isn't right. It's not for today. And that's where we're going. There's even in Christianity today, you know, there's a question mark. Did you notice that what I just read here in 1 Corinthians chapter 8, talking about, you know, take heed, lest by any means this liberty of yours become a stumbling block to them that are weak. For if any man see thee which has knowledge, sit at meat in the idol's temple. In other words, brother, we don't worship idols. You better not. As a matter of fact, that ought to be one of the things that you completely repented of. Amen. Shall not the conscience of him which is weak be emboldened to eat those things which are offered to idols? I mean, when we fail, and when we do things willingly that we know we shouldn't be doing. By the way, I'm going to really bring this out, because we're going to really hit this hot and heavy. You know, you have these, there's charismatics. You have these churches of God and some of these others. And I've talked to them. And there's some that, as I'm witnessing to them and so forth, they don't know me from Adam. They don't know that I'm a preacher, evangelist, and so forth. And you know what? They'll say, have you spoken in tongues, you know, the evidence of the Holy Spirit and all this other mess? And I said, I'm speaking in tongues right now. Matter of fact, I'm speaking in the English tongue. Can you understand what I'm saying? And brother, let me tell you what. They get up and they start, you know, their little monkey business and all this other thing. And I'm not spirit-filled and all this other business and so forth. Let me tell you one thing, brother. You really better be careful. Because the idea of it is as we read down through here the scriptures, we're going to talk about this. You know, their selfishness. They were carnal babes in Christ. They were suing each other in court. They were misusing their Christian liberties. Chapter 8, verse 9 through 11. They were eating selfishly at their love feast. Chapter 11, verses 20 through 22. They were using the gifts for self-edification. Did you catch that? I mean, trying to show and prove their spirituality. Well, brother, if you want to prove your spirituality, herein is my Father glorified that you bear much fruit. How about leading people to Jesus Christ if you're truly saved? That ought to be our number one first concern. I mean, the Great Commission.
You know, the thing about it is in, over here in chapter 11, why it says here, you know, when you come together, therefore, in one place, this is not to eat the Lord's Supper, for in the eating, everyone taketh before other his own supper, and one is hungry, and another is drunken. What? Have you not houses to eat and to drink in? Or despise ye the church of God, and shame them that have not? What shall I say unto you? Shall I praise you in this? I praise you not. I mean, I'm going to tell you what. Paul's cleaning their house, cleaning their clock. You see, the idea of it is that they were using, misusing the gifts for self-edification. In 1 Corinthians in chapter 12. I want you to look at that. You know, in chapter 12 and chapter 13 and chapter 14. When we're done with this, you can go back and read this and read every word of it. You know, just as many as today the charismatics do. You know, here, listen to this. They thought that they had spiritually outgrown Paul. You know, in 1 Corinthians chapter 12 or chapter 4, you know what it says here in verse 3? It says, "But with me it is a very small thing that I should be judged of you or of man's judgment. Yea, I judge not my own self." You know, the idea of it is they were judging the Apostle Paul. Because, you know what, they were turning around and misusing and, you know, thinking about here. And they and in 2 Corinthians chapter 10, verse 10, they said of Paul that his speech is contemptible. Think about that. They said that his speech was contemptible. 2 Corinthians 10:10. Why it says for his letters, say they, are weighty and powerful, but his bodily presence is weak, and his speech is contemptible. What does contemptible mean? Now think about this. This is what the church was saying about the Apostle Paul, one of the greatest Christians that ever lived. And by the way, we're reading today, right here in the book of Corinthians. He wrote these two epistles, and we're studying it, and we're God is telling us and showing us some of the things that was going on within the church there. You know what is contemptible means? Worthy of contempt, that deserves scorn or disdain, despicable, mean, vile, intemperance is a contemptible vice. I mean, apt to despise. You know, there's pride that is involved with it. What? The Apostle Paul loved the church and the people. Why, think about that, Paul. You know, and some of the other brethren were there. They started this church, as I said earlier. And brother, now you got people that are in this particular church at Corinth and calling and saying that his speech is contemptible. Think about that a second. I mean, their criticism. Paul here describes the situation as some are puffed up. 1 Corinthians and chapter 4, verses 6 and 18 through 20. Now, the idea of it is the toleration of evil in the church. There was all kinds of things going on. Okay, we're going to really hit this hot and heavy. In 1 Corinthians, you know, we look at some of these things. Why, you know, there was fornication going on in First Corinthians 5:1. It is reported commonly, that there is fornication among you, and such fornication is not so much as named among the Gentiles that one should have his father's wife. What? And you are puffed up, and have not rather mourned. But he that hath done this deed might be taken away from among you. Why, Paul already judged it, even though he's there. Why, in verse 3 and so forth, you can read all of that. I mean, think about that. They failed to separate
from evil. Why chapter 5 verse 7, purge out therefore the old leaven, that ye may be a new lump, as ye are unleavened. For even Christ our Passover is sacrificed for us. Look at, if you would, down here in verse 11. But now I have written unto you, not to keep company, if any man that is called a brother be a fornicator, or covetous, or an idolater, or a railer, or a drunkard, or an extortioner, with such a one, know not to eat. For what have I to do to judge them also that are without? Do not ye judge them that are within? But them that are without God judgeth. Therefore put away from among you yourselves that wicked person. Man, they had a lot of problems within this particular church. And you know what? In all sincerity, why a lot of the folks and people, the charismatic group and these other ones that do this tongues and this hush-a-la-shun-tie-untie-bow-tie thing and all this other mess, you know, you have people there. You have some of the these fellas that teach. I can't remember the one fellow's name, had a TV program, and one of them, and he says it was on how to teach people how to speak in tongues. Listen, God, what a blasphemous thing. The idea of it is that it's no more spiritual than the man in the moon. And the idea of it is they, and they use this terminology. In other words, the evidence of the Holy Ghost. Well, I'm going to tell you one thing, you know, and we're going to get into this here a little bit later on. Listen, if you're filled with the Holy Spirit of God, you know, according to the Gospel of John, listen, the Holy Spirit of God is going to testify of the Lord Jesus Christ, not the Holy Ghost. He won't speak of Himself, and we're going to see this here in a little bit. And you know what? There's a lot of these folks all over the place today that do these kind of things, get wrapped up in these, and you know, and then you wonder why in the world you see all this stuff with the stages and with the all the modern music, and they call it worship and praise. Well, you know what? On the other hand of this, you know what goes on today is you have a lot of people that come out of those things being very bitter because some of the fornication, some of the garbage that has happened within that particular church, or so-called quote. And brother, people get, their lives get messed up. Now I want to tell you one thing. None of us are perfect by no way, shape, or form. I've seen a lot of things in my day, done a lot of things in my day. But brother, let me tell you one thing, in all sincerity, when you get to studying this and God starts speaking to you and the whole deal, you can see where the churches have gone and where their sins were and what took place and how it happened and so forth. And you're supposed to be gleaning and learning to repent of it. Amen. You know, they thought that they had spiritually outgrown Paul. Think about that. Now, the toleration of evil in the church, I mean the fornication, they failed to separate from evil. The heresy in the church usually accompanies evil. You know, some doubted the resurrection. We find that in 1 Corinthians chapter 15. Why, let me tell you, without the resurrection, that's part of the gospel. Remember 1 Corinthians chapter 15, verses 1 through 4? That's the gospel. You got to believe in the death, the burial, and the resurrection of the Lord Jesus Christ. Why, there was people in there that absolutely doubted the resurrection. Paul established the church at Corinth during his second missionary journey in Acts chapter 18, as I said. Spending 18 months there. Then he left. Other pastors came in. Then many problems arose, such as rebellion against Paul's
apostolic authority. They started talking against the Apostle Paul, the very one that started the church there at Corinth. They perverted, almost every aspect of their lives. They brought problems from paganism into the church. This is why I'm doing what I'm doing here today. Because, brother, you better be careful messing around with different religions and putting your arms around everybody and saying, well, we need to love these and we need to welcome them. And we need to, after all, everybody's working to get to the same place. And you better be careful because you may just get there. And it's not heaven if you're working to get to the same place. They perverted almost every aspect of their lives. They brought problems from paganism into the church. They misunderstood the Holy Spirit and equated His work with pagan activities. I mean, think about this. The mystery, Babylon religion of Corinth aimed to get its devotees into the semi-conscious hypnotic spell to contact their deities. Their mind would go into neutral and their emotions would take over. This made them feel real good. It reminds me today of exactly what's taken place with the rock and roll music that has absolutely bombarded the church of the Lord Jesus Christ. I mean, all over the place. They go into it and it's the feel good religion today. I mean, and they go out of there, oh, I feel so good. It was so wonderful. Oh, I feel so good. Oh, oh, what an uplift. What about worshiping the Lord Jesus Christ? That's not worshiping the Lord Jesus Christ. The majority of the people go there for the idea of feel good. Oh, I want to feel good. And, we're going to get into this here a little bit. We can't hear it today. But, brother, some of the things, I've watched it. I've seen it when I was in Bible college down in Pensacola, Florida. There was a group of us fellas that there was one of these. It was in a charismatic church. And there was this one famous evangelist who was going to preach. He preached that famous sermon, The Railroad Train to Hell. And I wanted to hear it. And we all went there and so forth. We were sitting there and there. We felt like, oddballs and there was nobody hardly around us. I mean, it was really funny about what took place. But you know what? That dude preached that message. And it was a message out of the Word of God. And I mean, brother, you know what? You could look and you could see the people and there was conviction and there were visitors there. And you know what? There was an invitation that the guy started this invitation. I never will forget it. You know, about souls being saved and all this other thing. And you know, this dude right in front of us stood up and started this hushala shuntai untai bow tie thing. And you know what? I almost grabbed hold of him and said, listen, just sit down and let the preacher do his work. But you know, I kept my mouth shut. I mean, bit my tongue off. But brother, you could just feel the Holy Spirit of God. I mean, just phew. I mean, gone. I mean, it was over. I mean, the conviction. I mean, brother, it was sad. The people that got up and started, and then there was a lady on another side and another fella, you know, stood up, you know, and started all of this. Soma Yamaha for Kawasaki type stuff and all this business. And you know what? It was a sad, sad story. And you know what? The same principle Paul wrote about here in the church of Corinth. You know what? I ran out of time, but let me tell you this here. You know what you see over here? You know, today, the many of the charismatic groups today, I mean, it's the same similar state. You know what I mean? I mean, how they attribute to the Holy Spirit. I mean, things. I felt so good. It must be of God. Oh, I was slain in the Spirit. It's a form of hypnosis. You know, sometimes
very demonic. Amen, amen. You know, in 1 Corinthians chapter 12, verse 2, Paul says that they used to worship in the same way as pagans do in demon religions. They were bringing these same old patterns into the church and letting demons invade their worship services. I mean, you know, when you read history, you see the things when you're hanging around the wrong people, the wrong religion, the people that have different doctrines and teach different doctrines. Brother, you better be careful. This is the purpose for this message and the next one coming in. Do you have Jesus Christ for real as your Lord and Savior? If you was to leave this world right now, where would you spend eternity, honestly speaking? Not because, you know, you went and spoke some gibberish. Not because you felt good. But honestly, and by the way, I've asked some of these people, if you was to leave this world right now, where would you spend eternity? You know what the answer was? Well, I hope I'm going to heaven. May God help you to see the truth.

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I'm Jesse Finkelstein. Greetings to our listeners around the world. In the next half hour, we'll take you to the 2026 International Blues Challenge Finals at the Orpheum Theater in Memphis for an award-winning performance by Devin C. Williams. We begin with Big Mama Thornton.

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chamployon. My baby, she gonna leave me. 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

0: 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She left me all alone.
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1: All right, this next number I'd like to do for you. Now, a few years ago, I tightened my life up, and now I've been traveling around the world and telling everyone about the great, wonderful works the Lord's done in my life in the style of blues. I sing two kinds of blues now. That's Oh Baby Blues and Oh Lord Blues. Now, Willie Dixon said, you can have the blues because your woman leaves you or your man leaves you. He's like, but you can also have the blues because they came back. And that's about the time you'll be singing them Oh Lord Blues, get me out of this if you will. I'll never go back, you know, to whoever. Kyle. Now, I've seen this kind of thing. People blow a trumpet in front of their face and put it on Facebook. I'm like, we're getting back together. And then a day later, that was dumb. Try not to be like those people now. Now, anyway, I was reading this short little story, and to my amazement, no one passed away in this story, as crazy as it was, because it's got nothing but the blues. Now, I've had a lot of bad things happen to me, but I've never been swallowed up by a giant fish and spat out 3 days later. And I said, this is the blues. So this song is called simply Jonah's Blues. Here come the waves, y'all.

we're going to do a really, really short version of a song inspired by Charlie Patton. This is the original arrangement called Mississippi Bo Weevil Blue.

0: Deus. God bless you all.
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I'm Jesse Finkelstein. I hope you'll be with us next time when we bring more blues to the world on Blues Radio International.

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2: 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Thank you so much for joining us today. My name is Onatel Longreda. On today's episode, Taiwanese president willing to cooperate with the G7 to preserve the status quo in the Taiwan Strait. Russian artist critical to Putin shot to death in Poland. Taiwan's foreign minister says China's pressure on countries is the new normal. Our second episode on democracy and citizenship and more, so please stay with us. Taiwanese President Lai Ching-te expressed his intention to cooperate with the G7 to maintain the status quo in the Taiwan Strait following his denunciation of China's military expansion in the region. Quote, I would like to express my deep gratitude to the G7 for its latest joint statement reaffirming its position to any unilateral attempt to alter the status quo in the East China Sea, the South China Sea, and across the Taiwan Strait, especially through the use of force or coercion, Lai said at an event with international journalists in Taipei. According to a statement from his office, the leader reiterated Taiwan's willingness to respond to the G7's call and cooperate resolutely with the international community to maintain the status quo of peace and stability in the Taiwan Strait. Lai also called on Beijing to halt its military expansion in the region and renounce the use of force against Taiwan. Under the principles of equality and dignity, Taiwan is willing to engage in exchanges and cooperate with China to promote peace and mutual prosperity, Lai added, sending a conciliatory message to Beijing. In his speech, Lai recalled the introduction of direct presidential elections in Taiwan 30 years ago. He noted that the Taiwanese people sent the message that Taiwan's sovereignty lies in the hands of the people. Our nation belongs to the people, to whom the president is accountable. And it is the people who have the right to determine who will lead their country, he emphasized. Lai insisted that establishment of a democratic Taiwan confers legal authority and democratic legitimacy on the government through direct popular sovereignty, and that the island's future can only be decided by its 23 million residents. Speaking to the foreign press, he stated, neither the Republic of China nor the People's Republic of China is subordinate to the other, and Taiwan is not part of the People's Republic of China. He also noted that over the past 3 decades, the Taiwanese people have determined their future vote by vote, demonstrating that democracy is irreversible.
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2: 44-year-old Russian artist shot to death. On Tuesday, prosecutors reported that a 44-year-old Russian artist, critical of Russian President Vladimir Putin, was shot to death near his home in Poland. Two Belarusian citizens, aged 37 and 33, were arrested near the Belarusian consulate following Monday's murder. Polish media identified the victim as Robert Kuzovkov, while prosecutors referred to him only as Robert K., in accordance with Polish privacy laws. They noted that he was an artist who used the pseudonym Szymon Skrzypecki. Through his art, he expressed criticism of the current policies of the Russian authorities, prosecutors said in a statement. He painted unflattering portraits of Putin, Chechen leader Ramzan Kadyrov, and other high-ranking Russian officials. In one portrait, Putin is depicted in the arms of Soviet dictator Joseph Stalin. On Sunday, Kuzovkov posted a video on his YouTube channel showing him throwing a Russian flag into a trash can in Berlin on June 12, Russia's Sovereignty Day. According to prosecutors, the artist was approached near his home in the eastern Polish city of Biała Podlaska at around 9:45 in the morning by a man who shot him 5 times before fleeing. They noted that the victim died at the scene from gunshot wounds to the head, chest, and back. Polish prosecutors did not attribute the killing to Moscow, and Poland's internal security agency did not respond to a request for comment.
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2: Taiwan's foreign minister says China's pressure on countries is the new normal. China's attempt to limit Taiwan's access to international events by exerting pressure or influence on other countries has become the new normal. The island's foreign minister made the statement on Wednesday. Lin Chia-lung spoke after Taiwanese delegates were detained in Kenya and denied access to a conference on the oceans, allegedly due to Chinese pressure on the organizers, according to Taiwan's Ministry of Foreign Affairs. In April, Taiwan's president postponed a planned visit to Eswatini after 3 countries withdrew permission for his plane to fly over their territories, reportedly due to pressure from China. He finally arrived in Eswatini days later on a plane chartered by the king. In recent months, Beijing has intensified a campaign to pressure other countries to restrict Taiwanese officials or delegates' access to various events. In the most recent incident, 2 Taiwanese delegates of an oceanographic conference in Mombasa were turned away because their Taiwanese passports were not recognized, according to a report from the Ministry of Foreign Affairs in Taipei on Tuesday. The ministry stated that the delegates' passports and cell phones were confiscated and they were detained for more than 20 hours before being allowed to leave the country. Following the incident, the rest of Taiwanese delegation withdrew from the conference. Kenya defended its decision to deny entry to Taiwanese citizens. Korir Singh-Oi, the principal secretary of the Ministry of Foreign Affairs, stated that his country's foreign policy recognizes only one. Anyone attempting to enter with a Taiwanese passport would normally not be allowed to cross our borders due to a lack of proper documentation, and in any case, they would not be permitted to attend a formal state meeting convened by the Kenyan government, Singwei said. Lin declared at an event organized by the Taiwanese Foreign Correspondents Association, "Kenya's obstruction of our delegates' attendance at the meeting is completely wrong, and we strongly condemn and protest against it." China has not commented on the allegations. China has long sought to limit Taiwan's representation in international organizations, including the World Health Organization. At the Olympic Games, Taiwan is forced to compete under the name Chinese Taipei due to pressure from Beijing.
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2: The relationship between democracy and citizenship. Democracy and citizenship are two deeply interconnected concepts, because a democracy cannot exist without active, informed, and responsible citizens. Democracy is a form of government in which power belongs to the people and is exercised either directly or through elected representatives. Citizenship, on the other hand, refers to belonging to a political community and entails having rights, duties, and responsibilities within the society. The relationship between the two is evident, first and foremost, in participation. In a democracy, citizens have the right to vote, express their opinion, organize, demonstrate peacefully, and participate in public affairs. Without such participation, democracy is weakened and can become a system in which decisions rest in the hands of a few. Therefore, citizenship means more than having identification documents or belonging to a country. It also means engaging consciously in social and political life. Furthermore, democracy guarantees fundamental rights that enable the exercise of citizenship. These include freedom of expression, equality before the law, the right to education, freedom of association, and the right to vote and hold public office. These rights allow people to contribute to society and demand transparency, justice, and respect for the common good from authorities. In turn, citizens have duties such as obeying the law, respecting the rights of others, informing themselves before making decisions, and contributing to peaceful coexistence. Active citizenship strengthens democracy by promoting values such as respect, tolerance, solidarity, responsibility, and dialogue. A democratic society needs citizens who can listen to different opinions, resolve conflicts without violence, and defend human rights. When people lose interest in public affairs, fail to vote, remain uninformed, or accept corruption as normal, democracy deteriorates and becomes more vulnerable to abuse of power. So, to sum it up, democracy and citizenship are like two sides of the same coin. Democracy provides the institutional framework through which citizens can exercise their rights and participate in collective decision-making. Active citizenship, in turn, gives democracy life, meaning, and legitimacy. Therefore, a truly democratic society depends not only on periodic elections, but also on citizens who are committed to justice, freedom, equality, and the common good.
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2: Estonia, a NATO member of just 1.3 million people, sits on Russia's border and has spent decades preparing for the possibility of conflict with Moscow. As Russia's war against Ukraine continues, questions remain about what could happen if the Kremlin turns its attention elsewhere. The Kyiv Independent's Martin Fornusek travels across Estonia from the streets of Tallinn to military exercises near the Russian border to see how the Baltic country is preparing for potential threats. Let's listen.
3: We are here in Tallinn, the capital of Estonia, a NATO member of 1.3 million people sitting at Russia's doorstep.
4: For nearly half a century, Estonia lived under Soviet occupation, with its people subject to Russification and repression. After regaining independence in 1991, Estonia turned westward, securing membership in both the EU and NATO. Shaped by its own history, Estonia remained keenly aware of the danger posed by Moscow.
3: This week we'll be spending time in Tallinn, but also visit military exercises in the southeast part of the country near the Russian border. We'll be talking to government officials, soldiers, and ordinary Estonians to understand just how well the Baltic country is prepared for Russian threat.
4: As the war in Ukraine rages on, Kyiv has warned that Estonia could soon become Russia's next target. Lodged between Russia, Belarus, and the heavily armed Russian exclave of Kaliningrad, Estonia could be, according to analysts, quickly cut off from its allies by Russian troops. But Estonian officials have pushed back against these warnings.
3: Is there an imminent threat of a conventional Russian attack on Estonia right now?
5: No, there isn't. We're a member of NATO. The NATO deterrence and defense posture here is a solid one, consisting of not just our own forces, but also of allies that are here integrated into our defense forces.
3: Does Russia currently have enough forces or military assets near Estonia to launch a conventional attack against Estonia while the war in Ukraine is ongoing?
6: Not at this point. Well, what we currently see is that whatever units are produced or created, these units are moved into Ukraine. So Ukraine consumes all the Russian military capability, or most of it, at the moment.
4: But in the streets of Tallinn, the Russian threat feels close.
7: I'm thinking every day about that, and of course they are much bigger, we are tiny countries.
8: The situation was quite similar in Ukraine before the war started. Everyone was like, everything is fine, don't worry, it's just, you know, talks.
4: Even if they do not see a Russian invasion as imminent, Estonian leaders have no illusions that Moscow remains a long-term military threat. And if the war in Ukraine were to end and free up Russian forces for redeployment elsewhere, the strategic calculations for Estonia could shift quickly.
9: So we don't think that Russia needs to reconstitute its forces to attack the Baltic states. As soon as there is some sort of conclusion to the Russian aggression to Ukraine, we think that there is a possibility that Russia might will to test the Baltic states, but NATO altogether.
6: We know that they have the plan of military reform, which then would increase the Russian military forces in the NATO eastern flank considerably. And the fulfilling of the plan depends on the available resources. But that's the ambition. And we have to, of course, base our calculations and plans based on the Russian ambition.
4: These plans include ensuring that Estonia's military has the best technology to defend against a Russian attack. As the Russia-Ukraine war has demonstrated, drones have been the fastest developing, most game-changing aspect of modern warfare, and Estonia has been paying attention. At the country's first-of-its-kind drone center in central Estonia, Nurmsi, volunteers are learning drone warfare.
7: Let's be honest, the war in Ukraine has been accelerating the technology and tactics, and everything is changing. Let's say 5 years ago, we had mostly infantry platoon tactics, moving on foot through forest, etc. Now it's you need to be ready for any kind of drones flying over, or really high up fixed wings, which are having overview of the field. As a lonely soldier, you need to be ready for anything. Every squad in Defense League, every platoon thinks about how to get guys with drone flying experience to their units. I believe we are getting better. We are definitely not ready, but we are getting much better.
4: But Estonia's drone innovations don't stop with volunteers. The lessons are finding their way into the country's armed forces and NATO drills, as allies prepare for a drone-dominated battlefield.
3: We are here in southeast Estonia, about 30 kilometers from the Russian border, and we have a chance to observe Estonian soldiers taking part in the Spring Storm exercise. It's the country's largest military drill. Running from May 4th till June 1st, it involves 12,000 soldiers, including 3,000 allied troops. Present here also are Ukrainian representatives, because one of the main goals of this year's exercise is to learn and incorporate lessons from the Russia-Ukraine war.
4: Estonian military officials acknowledge that in drone tech, NATO is behind the curve. Spring Storm involves 500 drones of all kinds. The military uses the exercise to test what works and what doesn't. The drills also test anti-drone systems, electronic warfare, and AI integration.
10: I would say that it's very important not only to learn and adapt and implement the Ukrainian lessons, but also we need to learn this to understand how potentially the Russians could fight against us. The meaning, if you understand how the basic drone operations are executed in Estonian forces, we can use that knowledge and wisdom to template some of the Russian activities as well. Not one-to-one, though they cannot be copy-pasted. Again, there has to be this filter between what is applicable and what is not applicable.
3: We are here at the training field, just a couple of dozen kilometers from the Russian border. We are here surrounded by trench lines, by armored vehicles, drones flying above our heads. We can hear gunfire in the background. One of the main things that we heard here is that despite the importance of the lessons from Ukraine about drone warfare, this doesn't make other weaponry obsolete, and that not every lesson from the war in Ukraine is transferable to the conditions that would appear if Russia attacked the Baltic countries and faced NATO.
11: Every conflict, every war is different. When the war in Ukraine started it's a great war of aggression. And then we didn't see drones on the battlefield. Then we started to see big drones like Bayraktar, drones like this. And now we see also the FPVs and long drones, etc. So you cannot draw the line that this will be exactly the war we will see in 5 years.
4: A war in Estonia would be very different from the war in Ukraine in many aspects beyond technology. The country's small territory does not allow for the extensive front lines and defenses that Ukraine has. Estonian forces would have to be agile, flexible, and use long-range strike capabilities like HIMARS or ATACMS to push back the war onto Russian territory as quickly as possible.
9: Well, NATO foresees its defense from the first inch of Allied territory, so we do not think that we would allow any Russian forces on Estonian or the Latvian-Lithuanian territory. And what the military doctrine says in Estonia as well is that we will defend forward. If there is a need, we will bring our military operations to the Russian territory, and we will do everything what can be done not to allow those forces to the Estonian territory.
10: It is obvious we need to focus much more even on the air defense, specifically counter-UAS systems, but also we have been and we will in the future focus on the deep strike technologies. The Russia must feel that if they try to attack us, we will bring the devastating effects on their military targets, on their soil.
4: But despite all the preparations, Estonian officials acknowledge that no society can be fully ready for the brutal realities of war we have seen in Ukraine.
12: I know that no societies are not ready for that, especially Western societies. We are not ready for that. We need to prepare at the same time balance that we shouldn't beat the war drum too openly. It should be balanced, calm, calculated, clear message to the society what are the expectations to prepare for the crisis if that occurs.
3: And is Estonia prepared if the attack happens tomorrow, let's say?
11: I could ask the same that was Ukraine prepared. So no country is ever prepared fully. Nobody wants to have the war. So, but are we ready to defend? Yes, as a nation, as a country, obviously. As an alliance, obviously.
3: Counting together active troops, conscripts, reservists, and the volunteers of the Estonian Defense League, Estonia plans to mobilize about 44,000 troops in wartime. This is 3% of the entire population of Estonia. That's as if the United States mobilized 10 million people. But still, this force would be dwarfed by what Russia could muster. This means that for Estonia, NATO remains the cornerstone of its security.
4: Estonia's security is bolstered by a permanently deployed UK-led brigade, as well as air and maritime policing under the NATO framework. But NATO has been in a crisis since Donald Trump returned to office. The US president's threat to exit the alliance, as well as his aggressive push to annex Greenland, have raised doubts about Washington's credibility as a security partner, especially in the face of the Russian threat.
11: Well, I strongly believe that Article 5 works. This is why we have NATO. But obviously, there are better times and there are a bit more worrying times. But that doesn't mean that we are not strong, and we need to keep the unity, and this is the key. So when we can keep the unity among our allies, then we can also send a very clear deterrence message to Russia that there is no room for the miscalculations.
3: Estonian officials are clear-eyed about the fact that Russia was, is and remains a threat. But they tend to brush aside supposedly alarmist claims, sometimes coming from Ukraine, that a Russian invasion may be imminent. They also assert that NATO's Article 5 remains ironclad, despite the recent tensions with the US. The question is, do ordinary Estonians and other residents share this view?
7: I think like German or French guys will come like the first. So I'm not counting the United States.
10: Trump is just looking for money. He's like a businessman. 1 year ago when he came to lead the USA, I guess he didn't help Ukraine as we expecting. Like he don't give like about anything. Just he care about money, about petrol. Like that's about that.
9: I'm not sure about Donald Trump, but I hope NATO will help us.
4: However, Russia does not need to launch an all-out invasion of Estonia to test NATO. Hybrid operations alone may be enough to strain Allied unity. Estonia has already faced cyber attacks, airspace violations, and other provocations. And risks can also come from within.
3: Estonia is home not only to Estonians. We are in the Vanzame district of Tallinn, which is predominantly Russian-speaking. Local Russian community is much less open, much less willing to talk to us. Some of them agree to talk only without camera on their face.
13: Россия, зачем эта Эстония нужна? 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
9: Если Украина победит, то вся Европа будет спокойна.
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9: Да, да.
3: Вы думаете, что Эстонии безопаснее через это, что она в НАТО?
9: Конечно. Mm-hmm. Конечно.
3: Do you see Russia attempting to use Estonia's Russian-speaking community to for some hybrid operations to destabilize the country?
6: Well, again, this threat has been in Estonia for the last 30 years, different attempts and so on. But I personally see that our local Russian community, the Russian speakers, are with every year less and less receptive to such attempts.
3: Then if we talk about hybrid operations, what do you think are the most likely scenarios? What are Estonia's, let's say, key vulnerabilities?
6: What is actually going on actively is the sabotage campaign, and it's not Estonia only, it's throughout Europe. The idea of this is to degrade the logistics towards Ukraine and also to try to undermine the political will. And this is actively ongoing overall in Europe.
3: If there is one thing that we heard this week, it is that no country can be really prepared for the kind of brutal war that Ukraine is fighting every day. And yet what we saw in Estonia over the past couple of days, from drone training facilities to military exercises to simply streets of Tallinn, it is that Estonia is preparing for this possibility much more seriously than much of Europe. In the end, Russian attack would not only be a test for Estonia, it would be a test of whether NATO, despite the current tensions and divide between the US and Europe, can do the job it was actually designed to do. Or, failing that, whether Europe can act decisively on its own without the US holding its hand.
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2: Footage from the Lake Lucerne summit captures U.S. Vice President J.D. Vance, Pakistan Prime Minister Shehbaz Sharif, and Qatar Prime Minister Sheikh Mohammed bin Abdul Rahman Al Thani addressing the media before historic U.S.-Iran negotiations in Switzerland. The leaders spoke of a new chapter in the Middle East, praised mediation efforts, and expressed hope for a breakthrough that could reshape regional relations and secure peace. Let's listen to their full remarks.
14: Vice President J.D. Vance and my very dear brother, Prime Minister of Qatar and Field Marshal Syed Asmani. Ladies and gentlemen, it's a great day. A day which is going to promote peace and prosperity, not only in the region where crisis really created

0: J.D. Vance for his very able leadership, leading United States team, and my very dear brother, Prime Minister of Qatar. He's like a very real and dear brother. And of course, Field Marshal Shahidas Munir, his outstanding role, very consistent, and he showed huge amount of perseverance and patience. And I think together, all these efforts have culminated here in this wonderful Schönesbergen. And it's really very wonderful to be here. And hopefully when we go back to our homes, we'll have some wonderful paper in our hand, which will both promote peace, progress, and prosperity around the globe. Thank you very much.
1: Thank you.
0: Vice President, would like to say a few words?
1: Thank you, Prime Minister.
0: Wonderful.
1: Well, I'll say just a few words here. And first of all, I have some notes of appreciation. First of all, I want to thank the President of the United States, who sends his best to all the great leaders assembled here, because he's empowered us to find a diplomatic resolution to a host of issues that matter to the American people, but I think the world. The opening of the Strait of Hormuz, the ending of the Iranian nuclear program, all of these things have already been accomplished. The question before us now is how much more can we accomplish together? Can we turn over a new leaf? Can we change relations in the Middle East permanently? Or do we go back to doing things the old way, which is not our preference, but is certainly very much something that can happen? I have a few other notes of appreciation. First of all, to the Prime Minister of Pakistan, a dear friend of the President's, a dear friend of mine, a guy who has been with his leadership and is very careful and skilled negotiation has got us to this point. To his field marshal in Pakistan, Asim Munir, I will say that since Field Marshal Munir welcomed us with the Prime Minister in Islamabad, I have joked that I have two very, very important people in my life, an Indian and a Pakistani. The Indian is my wife, and the Pakistani is Field Marshal Munir. And I've probably talked to Field Marshal Munir more than I've talked to anybody else over the last 3 months. Would not be here without his statesmanship. He is, of course, a great military leader, but I think he's shown himself to be a great diplomat. And, of course, who's an amazing friend of the United States of America, but has been also an important part of getting us to this point. I think it's important for the American people, but people all over the world do appreciate that what's brought us to this moment is the President's leadership and the President's willingness to see a Middle East that is much different 10 years from now than it was 10 years ago. And what we're trying to accomplish here is something very simple. Through diplomacy, through working together to transform the Middle East, where Iran and the Gulf have been at war with each other, or at least have had very unfriendly relations, where Iran has been a driver of regional instability, now we see a future where everybody can work together to promote peace and prosperity for everyone. What we have already seen back home in the United States is lower gas prices. We've seen the free flow of oil and gas. We've seen peace. And now we're trying to build on that to see if we can build something even better and more sustainable for the future. This is a historic meeting. Never before, outside of Islamabad and here, so outside the last few months, never before has the Iranian and American leadership met at such a high level. What the President has asked us to do is turn over a new leaf to transform our relationship with the people of Iran and to extend an outstretched hand that says to the people of Iran that if your leadership is willing to give up being a driver of regional instability, if they are willing to give up nuclear weapons ambitions for the long term, then the United States is willing to fundamentally transform our relationship with that country. That is certainly our goal. We've already made great progress over just the last few hours, and I expect that we'll make additional progress in the hours to come. Thank you all. Let's Sheikh Mohammed speak, please.
2: First of all, I would like to welcome you here, Mr. Vice President, Mr. Prime Minister, your leadership and Field Marshal leadership actually initiating that process. That's what brought us here today. I think that every one of you has highlighted how important is this meeting, how historic is that event, and how significant is that agreement, not only on the security of the region, but also for the security of the world and for the global economy. What we have done and what we have achieved, we wouldn't achieve it without the dedication and the hard work that was done by you, Mr.

0: Vice President, and Mr. Steve Witkoff and Jared Kushner, Prime Minister and Field Marshal, and also on the Iranian side, Dr. Ghalibaf and Dr. Araghchi. I would like to thank all of you for your leadership and determination that put us in this room, and this is not really the main celebration, our celebration when we reach the ultimate agreement. Hopefully this is just the beginning, and I wish everyone all the best. Qatar will stay dedicated to this partnership to support these mediations until the end, until we reach a solution. We will always be a partner in bringing more peace, prosperity, and hopefully better future for our region. Thank you very much.
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2: Hello and welcome to Freedom Synergy Radio. Thank you so much for joining us today. My name is Donatella Ungreda. On today's episode, it's been 37 years since the Tiananmen Square massacre, and justice is yet to be served for the victims. A new provocation by China escalates tensions with Taiwan. Russia's war against Ukraine is escalating again, and more. So please stay with us. Justice has yet to be served for the Tiananmen Square massacre that took place 37 years ago. An article by Human Rights Watch, published on June 1st, describes how the Chinese government has intensified its efforts to erase the memory of the 1989 Tiananmen Square massacre while simultaneously strengthening mechanisms of social control. This is despite the fact that thousands of students and citizens were killed. When the army opened fire on peaceful protesters, Beijing continues to ban any commemoration, denies information to families, and has neither investigated nor punished those responsible. Organizations such as the Tiananmen Mothers continue to demand truth, justice, and reparations, but face increasing harassment, including the obstruction of their meetings. A significant development in the past year was the leak of 6 hours of video from the secret military trial of General Xu Jinshan, who in 1989 refused to participate in the crackdown. The footage confirms that Xu questioned the use of force and proposed political solutions, reinforcing the narrative that there was internal dissent regarding the order to shoot. Meanwhile, censorship in mainland China remains extreme. Even seemingly innocuous images can be flagged as allusions to the Tank Man. In Hong Kong, where mass vigils were held for decades, authorities have replicated the repressive model of mainland China. Since 2020, commemorative events have been banned. Organizations such as the Hong Kong Alliance have been dismantled, and activists face trials for inciting subversion under the national security law. The police have arrested people for simply attempting to commemorate the date, and even indirect symbols, such as a license plate alluding to June 4, 1989, have been subject to intimidation. In the face of these repression, diaspora communities and anonymous networks abroad have taken on a central role in keeping the historical memory alive. In 2026, commemorative events are being organized in more than 30 cities across 7 countries. Human Rights Watch emphasizes that the lack of effective international sanctions following the massacre has contributed to Beijing maintaining an increasingly deteriorating human rights record. The article concludes with a call to action. The Chinese government should acknowledge the facts, meet with the families, publish the names of the victims, allow independent investigations, compensate those affected, and prosecute those responsible. It also urges foreign governments to renew their efforts to demand accountability. Despite censorship and intimidation, civil society inside and outside China continues to commemorate Tiananmen and demand justice.
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2: China has been rocked by fatal mining accidents. An explosion on May 22 at the privately owned Liu Shenyu coal mine in Shaanxi province killed at least 82 people, making it China's worst mining accident in more than 15 years. Subsequently on Sunday, a collapse occurred at an illegal mining site, likely involving in rare earth extraction in Yunnan province, killing 5 people. The official handling of these disasters followed a familiar pattern. Local authorities initially downplayed the number of victims before the central government took over the investigation and released higher death tolls. Serious accidents tarnish officials' records and often lead to the persecution of low and ranking personnel, creating strong incentives to suppress news of such incidents. There was an outpouring of outrage online in the days following the Liu Shenyu incident, but that debate is now being curtailed by censorship. Chinese state media will not be allowed to publish follow-up reports unless they strictly adhere to the official line. Coal mining is a particularly sensitive issue in China, as it has been presented as a success story of the government-led safety reform. After annual mining deaths peaked at over 7,000 in the late 1990s, Beijing launched an initiative in 2005 that led to stricter safety standards, tougher prosecution of negligent managers, and a crackdown on illegal mining. According to official figures, the reforms were a success. Annual mining deaths declined steadily, settling at a few hundreds by the late 2010s. The number of illegal mines also fell substantially after 2014, when small mines began to disappear and consolidate under large state-owned enterprises. However, serious problems persist behind the optimistic statistics. While safety reforms undoubtedly saved lives, the reduction in deaths was partly due to the manipulation of statistics. Unregistered workers were often excluded from official counts, local governments systematically underestimated the number of fatalities, and some deaths were reclassified as resulting from natural disasters rather than safety failures. In Liu Shenyu, for example, only 124 of the 247 miners present during the explosion were legally employed. Those working in illegal operations are often older and less skilled. Furthermore, they lack basic safety equipment, such as geolocation safety cards that allow rescue teams to locate people in an emergency. Desperate for income, these workers often work 12 to 16-hour shifts for wages below legal standards. As in the rest of China, independent unionization is illegal. For mine owners, however, the incentives are substantial. By relying on undocumented labor and circumventing regulations, some mines can produce up to 3 times their official output and sell the surplus on the black market. Regulators, for their part, often turn a blind eye to illegal practices and are known to leak inspection schedules to mine owners, who can then create a facade of compliance. It is almost certain that the latest disasters will lead to stricter enforcement of regulations, at least until the authorities turn their attention to other matters.
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2: A new provocation by China escalates tensions with Taiwan. A new confrontation between the Chinese and Taiwanese coast guards near Pratas Island has heightened tensions in the South China Sea. The same Chinese vessel involved in 2 recent incidents was accused by Taipei for maneuvering provocatively and challenging sovereignty over those disputed waters. The deployments of the Chinese Coast Guard vessel 3501 in the vicinity of the Pratas Island have exacerbated the conflict between China and Taiwan because, according to Taiwanese explanations, the vessel is acting to create the perception that Beijing exercises jurisdiction over an area under Taipei's control. This recurrence of incidents is increasing regional tensions and generating international concern over the potential impact on global security and the economy. The latest incident occurred last Friday at 7:32 a.m. local time, when a Taiwan Coast Guard patrol boat spotted the vessel 3501 northeast of the atoll and sailed parallel to it. Taiwanese authorities reported that the Chinese vessel accelerated from 5 to 9 knots and turned sharply to enter what Taiwan considers restricted waters. During the confrontation, the Taiwan Coast Guard issued repeated radio warnings to inform the Chinese crew that they had entered waters under Taipei's jurisdiction without permission. They also highlighted the risk to maritime order and security posed by this type of incursions. The Coast Guard confirmed that both vessels remained in the area hours after the initial contact. This incident follows another involving the vessel 3501 between May 23 and 24 near Paratas Island, Dongsha in Mandarin. The Taiwanese Maritime Authority has accused China of repeatedly harassing the restricted waters around Dongsha with the aim of projecting a false appearance of jurisdiction over the area. According to its statements, these actions seek to alter the status quo and raise concerns about peace and stability in the Taiwan Strait.
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2: Russia's war against Ukraine is escalating again. Waves of missiles, drone strikes, and increasingly bold Ukrainian attacks deep inside Russian territory at a major international economic forum in St. Petersburg, Vladimir Putin's hometown. The war suddenly came into full view. Ukrainian President Volodymyr Zelensky published an open letter to Russian President Vladimir Putin on Thursday, offering to hold in-person negotiations on ending the war between the two countries. Quote, "We see that the United States is fully focused on the issue of Iran, and it would be wrong to simply wait until the war in Europe returns to the center of its attention," Zelensky wrote. "Ukraine proposes ending this war through direct engagement between us and you. I am proposing a meeting." The Russian leader rejected Zelensky's overture. Quote, "I don't see the point in meeting," Putin said, accusing Kiev of seeking dialogue to prevent the further advancement of Russian troops. "Let the experts get to work and come up with some solution. After that, we can meet," end quote. So what do analysts say? The following is a conversation between DW's Pablo Foley Elias and Tim Willesey-Wilsey, professor of war studies at King's College London, in which they discuss these and other details over the Russia-Ukraine war that has lasted more than 4 years. Let's listen.
3: Russia's war on Ukraine is escalating again. Waves of missiles, drone strikes, and increasingly bold Ukrainian attacks deep inside Russian territory. At a major international economic forum in St. Petersburg, Vladimir Putin's hometown, the war suddenly came into full view.
4: You see this black smoke pouring into the sky. It's a pretty humiliating moment.
3: That's Tim Willesey-Wilsey, professor of war studies at King's College in London, and a former diplomat. He's helped me break down where the war stands and what these dramatic images mean. He says that they may point to a deeper shift.
4: I think there is slight evidence that Putin is rattled. Putin is bothered about how it's going.
3: So is Ukraine gaining the upper hand, and are Russia's escalating counterattacks a sign of strength or desperation? Could this moment shape how this war ends?
4: I think it is a critical moment, but I think it's one of several critical moments that have been over the 4 years. It's very difficult to predict whether this is the critical moment. I think what's different here is I think there is slight evidence that Putin is rattled. Putin is bothered about how it's going. And indeed, so he should be. I mean, it went very well for him over the last winter. I mean, Kyiv had a terrible winter of attacks and the attacks on its electricity, you know, and a lot of people were freezing in their flats, and it was a pretty dire situation. But really, ever since the spring, ever since April, things have very much gone Ukraine's way. And I think Putin actually showed a very rare moment of weakness when he had to go to Donald Trump to ask Zelensky not to attack the parade for the Great Patriotic War. If you're a dictator, and let's call Putin a dictator, if you're a dictator, the one thing you cannot afford to show is weakness for your domestic audience. And I think to his sort of the hard men of the FSB, the people who support him, would have seen that moment and would have regarded it as pretty humiliating. Zelensky actually wrote saying, you know, basically, I permit you to have a parade. It doesn't get a lot worse than that. I think things have turned in Ukraine's favor. It doesn't mean that it's going to remain that way. It doesn't mean that Ukraine are going to win this war, whatever that means. But I think it is a critical moment.
3: What does it mean that Ukraine can strike Putin's hometown at the very moment he's trying to project strength and global support?
4: Of course, it's not just that it was Putin's hometown. It's that there's this big conference going on in which actually there are United States representatives there as well. I think people from a very large number of countries, almost 100 countries, I think, are there. So this is a big showcase to Putin to show the world that, you know, he has got the, you know, he's got the support of so many countries and, you know, he's widely admired, which he is in many parts of the global South. And then suddenly, of course, you hit an oil refinery within visual distance of the conference room, and you see this black smoke pouring into the sky. It's a pretty humiliating moment.
3: Beyond symbolism, Ukraine is now striking deep inside Russia using home-built weapons, which gives complete autonomy on what targets they can hit.
4: It's not just drones as well. Some of these are long-range missiles, and you know it is remarkable, really, that okay, Britain and France allowed a particular long-range missile to be used, with the French called Scalp and the British called Storm Shadow. The Germans wavered over Taurus, and I'm still not convinced that any Taurus have actually been delivered to Ukraine, in spite of Friedrich Merz sort of sounding quite positive before he was elected. So what have the Ukrainians done? They have gone and manufactured their own. And this FP range of missiles they have developed, a lot of them which are sort of semi-copies of Western and actually Soviet stroke Russian missiles as well, you know, has been one of many remarkable technical achievements. So they can now strike, you know, over 1,000 miles. And I think one of their missiles is being designed to do over 2,000 miles. So, you know, in April they did, I think, 21 strikes against the oil infrastructure, some in the Baltic, some in the Black Sea, and some beyond the Urals. I think 8 particular refineries were hit. This is pretty impressive stuff by the Ukrainians. The other interesting aspect to this, I think, is that I think in the past, Zelensky has been very anxious to do something which might spark the annoyance of Donald Trump. Now, with Trump so busy, so focused on Iran and the Gulf and getting himself out of, you know, the real fix that the United States is in the Gulf, he's not focusing so much on Russia, Ukraine. So I think Zelensky's got more freedom now. I mean, only a few months ago, that attack on St. Petersburg, I think, would have drawn a condemnation from Trump.
3: But at the same time, Russia has stepped up its strikes on Ukraine, causing significant loss of life and great amounts of damage to infrastructure. So are we looking at a change in strategy, or is something more political taking place?
4: I read it as two things. I think there is a hint of desperation in there, by the way. But I also think it's trying to grab the attention of Washington, and it's trying to terrify both the Ukrainians and the Europeans. I don't think it's going to terrify the Ukrainians. They've been through this stuff for four years. But, you know, to use the Oreshnik missile, albeit with no warhead, apparently, but here is a nuclear-capable missile capable of great speed. It's a terror weapon, really. That's not military. That's message sending. That's sending a message to Ukraine that, you know, we're serious about this. To Europe, you'd better not help Ukraine. And to the United States, please, could you reconnect with us and get Witkoff over here, because in a sense, the biggest threat to Zelensky in Ukraine is another burst of Trump diplomacy, which so nearly, if you remember, over the winter, you know, gave Putin everything he wanted, you know, which was with the Donbass, even the parts of the Donbass that he has not even taken yet. So these, I think, are the motivations behind Putin at the moment.
3: Now, we're often looking for a turning point in this war. So how much pressure is the Russian president really under?
4: Putin is still currently dominant. All I'm suggesting is he's shown a couple of cracks. Now, what are those? So, yeah, going badly in the Donbass. Then there's the very interesting reporting from the Institute of Study of War of the Ukrainian success towards the land route to Crimea and to the Sea of Azov, which is a very, very interesting new development. There was the loss of his ally, Prime Minister Orban of Hungary, to an election. Trump distracted, and we've talked about, and the attacks on the oil infrastructure. So, you know, several things going wrong. Look at some of the other things. Rushing to China just after Trump had visited to find out, you know, what has been discussed, sort of thing. You know, is there anything I should be worried about there? The talk about another offensive in Belarus. The exercises with the Belarusian army, including nuclear exercises. I mean, a lot of this is message sending. Again, it's just trying to alarm everybody. But the interesting thing when you talk about Putin's position is, how is then that perceived by the hard men in the Kremlin who look at him and say, hang on, this guy is showing signs of weakness. And I think you're also aware there have been, you know, a few signs of a few comments made in Moscow, which only a few years ago would have resulted in those people being imprisoned. I think the Pravda correspondent in Moscow started speculating whether they might even call off the Red Square parade. I think the only thing I would say is, you know, we need to be careful what we wish for. If there were to be a replacement for Putin, I don't think it's going to be some nice, cuddly liberal who's going to get on with, you know, Macron and Merz and Starmer. It's not going to be that sort of person. So, you know, we need to be a little bit cautious about this.
3: We're hearing more talk of negotiations, possible meetings, direct engagement. But is that meaningful, or is it just positioning?
4: Well, Zelensky's messaging of yesterday, I think, is grandstanding. I don't think it's serious at all. He says, you know, I'm prepared to meet you. But then he actually rather mocks Putin and says, you know, we've even visited your hometown, you know, 1,000 miles from here. So, you know, reference, I think, to the strike on St. Petersburg. So I don't think Zelensky's thing was serious. I don't really think Putin's was either, because if you remember, he talked about Gerhard Schroeder as an intermediary. Well, you know, that's going to be acceptable to absolutely nobody. So why is he talking about mediation? Again, I think he's trying to recapture the attention of Donald Trump, which he hasn't yet. So I'm not convinced about mediation on either side.
3: So realistically, are we anywhere close to Putin and Zelensky sitting down and talking?
4: I think the chances of a face-to-face meeting are absolutely minimal. I know in Europe there is talk about, you know, whether or not there should be negotiations sponsored by Europe. But I think even those are at a very, very embryonic stage. What I do think has been very interesting in the last day, though, last few days, is there's been a, and I don't know whether this is in UK only, but the Russian ambassador in the UK gave an interview in which he pretty much directly threatened NATO countries which support Ukraine. Curiously enough, he mentioned UK, Denmark and Canada, which seemed like a rather random selection of countries. But I think at one point he even said, you know, even we know where your addresses are. It seemed like a direct threat. And I think this is part of the policy, which is, you know, to ramp up the pressure on European countries.
3: Let's step back for a moment and consider what we've discussed. And this is where we'd like to hear your thoughts. Where does this war actually stand right now?
4: I think what's happened is Ukraine has turned the tables on Russia this spring. And a lot of it actually is this extraordinary kill zone they have created, what they call the kill zone, this 40-kilometer deep zone in which Ukraine now tries to have virtually no troops at all. Just
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1: It is 8 p.m. in Israel, Thursday, June 25th. In the headlines, an IDF reservist is laid to rest after he was killed in Lebanon. An IDF civilian contractor is laid to rest after he was killed in Gaza. Israel and Lebanon deny that the IDF has started to pull out of positions in Lebanon to hand over to the Lebanese military. Israel prepares for a possible aid delegation to Venezuela after twin earthquakes there. And the weather in Israel, no real change through Saturday. Good evening. This is David Zev with the news. It was cleared for publication this morning that IDF reservist Master Sergeant Basel Swade, age 32, of Pekin, was killed in an operational accident in southern Lebanon last night. He was laid to rest late this afternoon in his hometown. Swade, a driver, was killed when a vehicle belonging to the Golani Brigade overturned during operational activity. Another soldier was moderately hurt in the accident. His family was notified. In the Bedouin Negev community of Khura, meanwhile, the funeral took place this afternoon of Raed Abu Al-Kiyan, a civilian contractor with the IDF who was killed in an operational accident in the Gaza Strip yesterday. Abu Al-Kiyan, in his 50s, was operating engineering equipment to demolish buildings in the Jabalia area when one of the structures collapsed. The Israel-Lebanon negotiations. Israeli and Lebanese military sources have both denied there has been any IDF troop withdrawal in southern Lebanon. This after U.S. State Department officials said Israel had pulled some of its troops from a part of the buffer zone as a good faith gesture toward Lebanon's government. The so-called pilot zone proposal has been part of the latest round of Israeli-Lebanese talks in Washington aimed at ensuring the complete and verifiable destruction of Hezbollah's weapons and infrastructure and the dismantlement of non-state armed groups. The IDF said that the military did not carry out any withdrawal in southern Lebanon. The Lebanese army also denied the report. Prime Minister Benjamin Netanyahu said today that Israel would stay in its southern Lebanon security zone as long as necessary. Three people were killed in southern Lebanon in an Israeli drone attack today west of the Beaufort area. A cargo ship traveling through the Strait of Hormuz on a United Nations-approved route was hit by a projectile today, according to the British military. The United Kingdom Maritime Trade Operations Center reported the attack. It said there were no casualties or any environmental impact. Otherwise, several tankers made their way out of the Strait of Hormuz today using the new route promoted by the UN Maritime Agency. Iran has threatened vessels using the path, which runs along the coast of Oman. The opening of an alternative passage through the vital waterway would relieve pressure on the world economy and remove Iran's main source of leverage in ongoing talks about the interim deal signed last week with the United States. Traffic through the strait has increased, but is still well below pre-war levels. Oil today briefly dipped below its last pre-war price of just under $73 per barrel, a sign that the market believes the situation is improving. As to the U.S.-Iran negotiations, Qatar's foreign ministry said in a statement that technical teams have begun working on details of that deal. U.S. President Donald Trump overnight expressed satisfaction with the progress in the negotiations. He told reporters that Iran had agreed to significant concessions and stressed that he will not Tehran charge a toll for passage through the Strait of Hormuz.
2: It would be unacceptable to me. Because we have numerous straits, and if you did that for them, you'd have to do it for other people. You have other straits. I wouldn't allow it there either. Yeah, it would be a game changer.
1: That was U.S. President Donald Trump. Meanwhile, U.S. Secretary of State Marco Rubio has stressed that the Trump administration is not interested in a deal at any price and is determined only to sign a real agreement. He stressed that Iran will not be allowed to develop a nuclear weapon or charge a toll for passage through the Strait of Hormuz. Rubio was speaking at a conference for Gulf State foreign ministers taking place in Bahrain.
3: We want a deal. We don't want a deal at any price. We want a deal that's good. We want a deal that's real. We want a deal that's verifiable. And we want a deal that's adhered to. And it is important that any agreements that are reached, both in the process of negotiation and in the aftermath, be adhered to and followed.
1: U.S. Secretary of State Marco Rubio. In Venezuela, at least 164 people have died and nearly 1,000 more were injured, with the toll expected to rise after two powerful earthquakes less than a minute apart shook the South American country overnight. Rescue efforts continue to reach people feared trapped in dozens of collapsed buildings. The epicenters of the 7.2 and 7.5 tremors were north of the capital, Caracas. Venezuela's interim president, Delcy Rodriguez, declared a national state of emergency and appealed to countries in the region for assistance. U.S. President Trump said in a post on social media in the U.S. that he was ready, willing, and able to help in the disaster. At this time, no Israelis or members of the local Jewish community are believed to be among the casualties of the Venezuela earthquakes. The foreign ministry in Jerusalem said Israel was preparing for the possibility of sending an aid delegation to Venezuela based on an assessment of needs. Meanwhile, the Israeli NGO, IsraAid, has already announced that it is deploying an emergency team to Venezuela, focusing on mental health, water, and sanitation. And KKL JNF announced it will be providing immediate emergency assistance of some 300,000 shekels to support Venezuela's Jewish community. KKL JNF chairman Eyal Ostrinsky spoke earlier to reporter Nomi Segal.
4: Joining us on the line is KKL JNF Chairman Eyal Ostrinsky. We are speaking against the backdrop of the devastating earthquakes in Venezuela and the emergency assistance that KKL JNF is providing. So can you first tell us a little bit about what you know from your consultations with colleagues on the ground there and the Jewish community there? What is the general situation and the impact on the Jewish community in Venezuela?
5: Well, first of all, we are focused on the impact on the Jewish community, and therefore this is what I'm aware of. So what is happening is right now, over 500 Jews are being displaced from their homes because of the situation and are being placed at the community centers, the JCCs, and the community school. And therefore, they need emergency assistance when it comes to clothing, food, emergency aid when it comes to electricity, and so a lot of logistics, which is being a problem, and also educational aid. So therefore, we are trying to provide emergency assistance to meet their needs right now.
4: Is there any initial information? I know this is a developing situation, of any casualties among members of the Jewish community?
5: Right now, we are not aware of the casualties, but I can tell you that in situations like this, sometimes you don't know about the number of casualties, only estimations up to a day or two after the event, because you need to find people and identify them. So we cannot know. We cannot know right now.
4: So you mentioned about providing logistical support, educational support. Mm-hmm. How will this be carried out, and to what extent, to what scope is this assistance?
5: Well, we have to check. We are right now receiving the needs of the community, and they are focused on the emergency aid equipment, supplies, and so, mostly logistics, as I said, from clothing to mattresses to food to electricity generators and so, because they need to basically house people in the shelters and the community centers and the school, which are not usually used for this purpose. So this is why we need to help them with those needs. And right now they are putting them into estimations about the funds needed. And we are trying to support them. We are going to approve an emergency aid relief program of about 300,000 shekels.
4: And you will
5: initially, then we'll check. After that, we'll check what we'll need to do more.
4: And will you be working with local partners in this support effort?
5: We are working through the JNF office in Venezuela, which is working with the leadership of the local communities. There is a local board representatives of both the Ashkenazi communities and the Sephardi communities. And we are in close contact with them. I've had a personal conversation with Roberto Mishkin, who is the chair of the communities and congregations in Venezuela, and with Raquel Bachachi, which is the CEO of the JNF office of KKL JNF office in Venezuela this morning. And while talking to them, I tried to understand the situation, and after that, basically establish what are the needs and what we can do to help them.
4: And these are Jewish communities centered around the affected area, the Caracas area.
5: Caracas area, which is where the Jewish community is mostly located at.
4: Has JNF-KKL provided similar international emergency assistance in other crises around the world in the past?
5: Only in Ukraine. And in Ukraine and Russia during the war, never in a situation like this. And this is something that I'm trying to establish, that we are deeply committed to our brothers and sisters abroad, our Jewish communities abroad. I'm deeply committed to Jewish peoplehood and the fact that each Jew, wherever he lives, is a part of the large Jewish community and large Jewish family. And therefore, if in Israel a missile is hitting Beit Shemesh or Be'er Sheva, or Dimona or Rad, like what happened during the last war with Iran, we've been there immediately and we've supported them with emergency aid to help the displaced families over there. And therefore, I'm trying to do the same with the Jewish community in Venezuela.
1: KKL and JNF Chairman Eyal Ostrinsky. Dr. Kochav Elkayam Levy is founder and chair of the Civil Commission on October 7th Crimes by Hamas Against Women and Children. Yesterday, she addressed the United Nations Human Rights Council's annual discussion on women's rights, presenting the findings of her commission's report on Hamas's sex crimes committed during the October 7th attacks and while holding hostages captive.
6: Our Civil Commission's report, Silence No More, was recently presented to you. Drawing on an extensive historical archive, we assembled the most comprehensive evidentiary record of the sexual crimes of October 7th and in captivity. For 2 years, we immersed ourselves in testimonies of unimaginable violence. We revealed 13 patterns of abuse, including rape, gang rape, sexual torture, and the deliberate mutilation of women's faces and genitalia. Victims were filmed while being tortured. Families were forced to see the suffering of their loved ones. We had to coin a new term, genocidal sexual violence, to describe the deliberate sexual torture of family members. This was terror made for visibility. Women's bodies became spectacles of war. This was also a calculated strategy repeated again and again. The truth is that Hamas created a blueprint for others to follow, putting women at risk worldwide. Finally, the question is no longer whether these crimes occurred, but what is the world going to do about it? Speaking for so many Israeli women who care about women's rights, we were heartbroken by your response. Where is the compassion? Will the UN rapporteurs who doubted or denied these crimes acknowledge the truth? Israeli victims were not merely abandoned. They were singled out, dehumanized, delegitimized. We are now left to face a world consumed by hatred and with an international system that fuels it. Will anything change? We call upon you to recognize these findings. Let this be the beginning of change.
1: That was yesterday at the United Nations Human Rights Council. Today, Dr. Kochav Elkayam Levy spoke to us. We're on the line to Geneva to Dr. Kochav Elkayam Levy, founder and chair of the Civil Commission on October 7th, Crimes by Hamas Against Women and Children, an expert on international law and human rights, recipient of the 2024 Israel Prize, among many other achievements in your lifetime. And I want to speak to you, Dr. Elkayam Levy, about your appearance yesterday at the United Nations Human Rights Council, their annual discussion on women's rights. It took place in Geneva, of course, where the Human Rights Council is headquarters. Tell me about the atmosphere when you appear before an audience like that.
7: Wow, my heart was pounding. It was actually a very meaningful experience after these 2 years of documentation. You see them on the stage, seating the entire Human Rights Council, and I know that among them are those who denied, those who doubted the crimes, those who spread and really manipulated the information, and during the writing of the report, during the documentation, the taking of testimonies, the reviewing of materials, it was heartbreaking to see people that have a mandate to secure human rights doubting this information. So it was meaningful to be able to address them and to ask them, where is your compassion?
1: When you say, when you speak of these people on the council, right, on the Human Rights Council, who are these people? Can you be specific in terms of some of the things they said?
7: UN rapporteurs, different UN mandate holders. As I said, that have obligations to secure human rights, to secure universal values, women's rights, and they sit there and they have a responsibility to report crimes worldwide. And they singled us out.
1: They don't believe you.
7: Yes, they don't believe the victims.
1: Right.
7: Ilana Garivatsky was there a day before me.
1: Sure.
7: We were both invited by UN Watch, that really phenomenally allowed us this stage at the UN. And she spoke. She said, I'm the live testimony. I'm the live proof of what happened on October 7th and what happened to us in captivity. How come you don't believe me? And it was heartbreaking. And you see the face of Rimal Salem, one of the UN rapporteurs on violence against women. She's sitting there. And you know what was her response to Ilana, to the former hostage?
1: Mm-hmm.
7: She said, Israel did not invite me. And I was, you know, it's just so absurd.
1: What did she mean by that, that Israel did not invite her?
7: That she didn't receive formal invitation. When do we need formal invitation to support women? When do we need formal invitation to stand with victims of sexual violence? She couldn't even bring herself to, you know, to show a face of compassion, of I don't know, empathy. You see such a woman who survived the worst and... Right. So we were there to tell the truth. We were there to say it, you know, fiercely and making sure the truth is heard. And in the most compelling manner, we described the 13 patterns of abuse that our report outlined. And I said that, you know, after 2 years of documentation, we have been able to put forward such a substantial evidentiary foundation that the crimes cannot be denied, and they cannot be denied by prominent figures, and that's it. So finally, the question is, what are we going to do about it?
1: Right. I mean, so I want to take a step back, if I can, just for a moment, to tell our listeners who may not be aware, right after October 7th, mm-hmm. you were at the UN in New York, and you were doing this as well right away. You were trying to raise awareness very much right after the atrocities of October 7th. So unfortunately, mm-hmm. you have a lot of experience at this. How do you gather up, a personal question perhaps, how do you gather up the wherewithal to speak to people who don't believe you? What keeps you going? What keeps you going?
7: First of all, the denial motivated us more than all. The fact that this was denied, and we wanted to ensure that the world knows the truth about what happened. And I often say you don't have to be a feminist scholar to understand what happened when hundreds of terrorists entered private houses, entered the Nova Festival area, and with such hatred, and the condition of the bodies that were screened to the world to see, you know, the body of Shani Luk. I understood we have to document this, and our report, Silence No More, it's important for me to say, the report of the Civil Commission, Silence No More, is now online and can be served around the world to Parliament, and we sent it to many parliaments around the world, to many, if not all, UN entities. We want to make sure the truth is heard and entered as the historical truth of what happened.
1: From the various parliaments, do you get any sympathy, or is there just mm-hmm. that charge that you're just making it up, fabricating whatever they say?
7: No, we get very strong support. I'm glad to say that we're getting... I just came out of a briefing of UN missions here in Geneva.
1: Mm-hmm.
7: We met with ambassadors that the Embassy of Israel in Geneva has organized. It was... It was very heartwarming to see them. They want to fight this. They themselves fight the...
8: Which countries? From which countries are these people? So we can also cite the people who are sympathetic.
7: Germany, Canada, U.S., Germany, Canada, the U.S., Moldova, Romania, mm-hmm. Japan. And that's just a few. Argentina was there speaking very... the Romanian ambassador cried when she heard us speak and when I told about this work. And they want to make sure the world knows what happened. And so I think it was meaningful.
8: So where do you...
7: Germany also supported our work.
8: Mm-hmm. I interrupted you perhaps even when you were talking about, so where do you go from here? Okay, it was a long time ago, October 7th, 2023. As time moves on, we know people care even less or forget, or as you say, they just don't believe.
7: Yeah.
8: So how do you continue now?
7: Let me say the honest response.
8: Sure.
7: First of all, for me, I feel like it's just that we've been so immersed in the materials for so long that I feel like my team is laughing at me that say that I need to rest. So
8: I think
7: could be good now.
8: Yeah, I think so.
7: So that's on a personal level. We are going to fight and make sure the world engages with the truth and that it's documented for generations. From here, I'm going to submit that to the library of the UN to make sure the report and copies of it enter, the documentations for generations to come, that we'll know what happened. So we're continuing to do this work. We will continue, but I'm hopeful that it will take, a turn to a more inspirational initiative. So at least this is what I'm hoping for myself, that we'll be able to, take a step forward from sharing, the graphic materials of what happened to making sure we take steps to prevent it or to create a different reality for our children.
8: By the way, yes, this stuff includes very graphic material, obviously, but if among our listeners there are people who do want to see your report, how can they access it?
7: Just Google Silence No More, the Civil Commission.
8: Mm-hmm.
7: Google Silence No More, October 7th, you'll be able to download the report, share it with your local authorities, with policymakers. I think if you know someone in counterterrorism, this is a report that should be studied by counterterrorism expert. I said it this morning. It can't be that we are, academics or human rights activists that know this, and those who are, experts in terrorism wouldn't know this. So I want national security experts to read the report, engage with it. It's interesting. Now at the end of this journey, I understand how difficult it is for people to read what we wrote, and I completely understand it.
8: Mm-hmm.
7: I understand it on a personal level because I myself, it's difficult for me to read this, but I want to say this is the obligation of policymakers, of decision makers to now read this. Maybe it's not the general public because it is a very difficult report. But if we want to prevent this, if we want to address these crimes, we cannot prevent what we don't know, right?
8: Mm-hmm.
7: So they have to engage with it.
8: All the power to you. And, yes, we do authorize you to take a rest as well as everything else that you're doing. Dr. Kochav El-Kayam Levy, founder and chair of the Civil Commission on October 7th, Crimes by Hamas Against Women and Children, and a recipient of the Israel Prize. Thank you so much for all you do and for your time today.
7: Thank you so much for having me.
1: And now, David Deor, Shmor al Ha'olam.

At 28 minutes past the hour, we take a look at the headlines at this hour. An IDF reservist is laid to rest after he was killed in Lebanon. An IDF civilian contractor is laid to rest after he was killed in Gaza. Israel and Lebanon deny that the IDF has started to pull out of positions in Lebanon to hand over to the Lebanese military. However, Khan is reporting tonight, Israel-Lebanon talks are continuing at the U.S. State Department in Washington, and a partial withdrawal is under discussion. The talks are described as facing problems, but progress is reported. Israel prepares for a possible aid delegation to Venezuela after twin earthquakes there. The weather in Israel, no real change through Saturday. Next on our agenda tonight, Zionism and anti-Semitism around the world. We're on the line here in Jerusalem with Mark Levinson, who is president of the American Zionist Movement, who has just arrived on a mission of his organization. So, Mark, perhaps just start.

0: AZM, we believe very strongly that Zionism, notwithstanding other stuff we may talk about, we believe that Zionism is one of the few spaces in Jewish communal life where people with very different perspectives continue to come together around shared values and a shared commitment to Israel. As the umbrella Zionist organization in the United States, as I said, we have 51 national Zionist organizations under us, representing a broad ideological, political, and religious spectrum.
1: And the senior, I just want to say the senior leadership is here now. What is this visit all about?
0: Yeah, so I don't know. We're actually here. It turns out there are actually 19. We're here mainly because of the Jewish Agency Board of Governors meetings. That's why I'm here. That's why my executive director, other people. The Jewish Agency Board of Governors, it meets three times a year.
1: Right, so many U.S. Jewish leaders or Jewish leaders from elsewhere kind of consolidate, I suppose, these kinds of visits, correct?
0: Yeah. Yes. I mean, we don't. This is not an AZM mission per se.
1: Right.
0: It so happens 20 AZM leaders from across our various organizations are here for the Jewish Agency Board of Governors meetings. We'll have our own separate, you know, dinner or meeting. So, but it's not specifically a AZM mission.
1: But that representation in itself, one could argue, shows just how involved you are at the American Zionist movement.
0: That's correct. And I must say that this visit to Israel by our leadership and others reflects the enduring partnership between American Jews and the State of Israel. We, meaning AZM, leadership of AZM, as well as the others in their capacities, we are meeting with high-level officials from across the spectrum and, as I said, attending the Jewish Agency's Board of Governors meetings in Tel Aviv, where hundreds of Jewish leaders from around the world will gather. I actually just came from, you know, three meetings at the Jewish Institutes the Jewish National Institutions, you know, down the street here in King George.
1: Right.
0: And I don't know if you heard much at all about our Budapest conference 2 weeks ago.
1: Feel free.
0: Which we really, okay. We coming out of the WZA, World Zionist Organization Congress, the Congress we had last October, I'm sure you're well aware there were some challenges with the Congress. And it could have maybe gone a little more smoothly. Coming out of that, AZM, as well as other Zionist federations, we felt strongly we had to work to coordinate better and try to do things, especially in the continuing aftermath of October 7th. And so there are 24 departments in the World Zionist Organization. So one of the key departments, the one that deals with the diaspora federations, and again, for some of your listeners, these are not Jewish federations. Jewish federations are great, but in the world of the World Zionist Organization, we're considered federations, but Zionist federations.
1: Right.
0: So there are actually 45 Zionist federations in the world. Approximately 14 are Latin American countries and Spanish-speaking countries. They're actually having a gathering in a few weeks. But we had 24 Zionist federations meet in Budapest about a week and a half ago. And it was mainly, you know, either English-speaking countries or those who, you know, they certainly can speak English. And it was an unbelievable, it was one of the great Zionist experiences in my life.
1: Wow.
0: And really, there were two components of it, I would say. Number one, you know, we're from America. We're big. We are the biggest Zionist federation there. In the world, I mean, Israel is its own Zionist federation, but in terms of the diaspora, we're the largest Zionist federation. But it was unbelievable to spend time and develop friendships and bonds and realize that from big to small, the federations, there's so much in common we have. It was just a love fest that grew. And the 3 days that we spent there, we figured out ways that we can collaborate and work together. We may mentor some smaller federations. There are, you know, each federation, we all are trying to do the same thing. We're trying to positively promote Zionism in today's climate. And I'm not going to identify some of the countries. You can probably figure out. Some countries are in really horrific, hostile environments. And there are things that they can't do relative to Zionism. There are things they can do. There are also some smaller federations with maybe a few thousand Jews in a country where you wouldn't believe the amazing things they're doing. And given what's actually going on in New York City and other elements of the United States now, we were shocked to find that there are countries where maybe there's a city or two in that country that may have some anti-Semitism, but you know, the amount of anti-Semitism in general in some of these countries is a lot lower than we expected.
1: Wow.
0: In Hungary, we were there for 3 days.

0: We didn't see one Palestinian flag. We didn't see one demonstration. The only demonstration we heard of was actually demonstration against Iran, you know, in front of a church. So I walked around with a kippah, the 3 days in Budapest, you know, no issues, no problems. The posters and you know, bumper stickers of hostages have been up there for a couple of years. No defacing. We couldn't go a day in New York without posters being taken down.
1: So let's talk about it. This is all very positive, and I always leave people alone and let them talk about the positive. Okay. I just want to, however, since you made the segue, talk to you a little bit about the United States and in particular places like New York, because I don't have to tell you, perhaps the listeners don't know, whether it be Zoran Mamdani, the mayor of New York City, what he says about Israel, about AIPAC, the pro-Israel lobby group, and the various people who are winning primaries, not the elections themselves, but primaries for Congress. It's not quiet sailing right now in the United States regarding both anti-Semitism and anti-Israel. Very much the existence of Israel, even, right?
0: Right. So you're actually saying it very, very modestly. It's depressing. I mean, what we're seeing is depressing. I never thought in my life I would see this. I'll be frank. We're a bipartisan AZM. We're bipartisan. But I got to tell you, our organization as a whole, we're really horrified with the things that we're seeing. I never in my life I thought I would see some of this. The results in the Democratic Party in the primaries the other night were troublesome. It's really troublesome. Israel has got Israel, the Jewish community, and believe me, without Israel, I don't know about the Jewish community. So we have a tough road ahead of us in the United States because the results in these primaries were shocking. People were shocked, and I'm just citing a statistic. People were shocked that one-third of New York City Jews voted for Mamdani. Well, the fact
1: does that happen? We want to talk about, just for a moment here, the connection between U.S. Jews. I mean, there are a lot of U.S. Jews, and it's something in which you cannot generalize. But the connection between U.S. Jews and Israel doesn't seem very strong, at least in certain quarters.
0: Well, okay, let me just say, if you go back to the start of our, 4,000 years ago, when the Jews left, I'm just going to say one sentence. When the Jews left Mitzrayim, it is said that only 20% of the Jews left Mitzrayim and that 80% stayed behind. And there's throughout our history, we've not been 100% unified on everything. So, yes, there are many Jews that have different views than the Jew you're talking to in this phone call. And that's okay. People are entitled to have different views. And we've never been totally unified, although October 7th did bring us, closer together. But there's no question. There is no question at all, David, that the younger generations do engage differently than previous generations, which has always been the case. But different does not mean disconnected. Many young American Jews seek a relationship with Israel that's personal, experiential, and values-driven. The challenge for us at AZM and elsewhere at Jewish organizations is to create opportunities for meaningful engagement, not to assume that the interest has disappeared. Our goal at AZM, we want to positively promote Zionism, not my brand, not your brand, not your views, not my views. We want to be able to speak to Zionism that will attract whatever your views of Zionism are. There are some core beliefs, of course, and core principles, but we want to reach out and help promote Zionism and those for whom we can reach out who may have been disaffected. You know, we can't sit there and just ignore people that may not agree with us. We have to try to do the best we can. There are only 15, 16 million Jews in the world, notwithstanding what you may read in social media. And so it's important that we, with the streams and spectrums that we are, we try to be as unified as we can and try to eliminate as much noise as we can, as difficult as it is.
1: Mark Levinson is president of the American Zionist Movement, currently in Jerusalem. Mark, our conversation will certainly continue, and we will follow up many of the issues which we have discussed here today. Thank you so much for your time.
0: I look forward to talking to you again, Dave.
1: The 2026 Graduates Exhibition of the Bezalel Academy of Arts and Design Jerusalem Master's Program in Fine Arts opens this evening in Tel Aviv with works that turn a critical eye on the spirit of the times. The exhibition presents 25 final projects created and curated within an ongoing reality of uncertainty and profound transformations in Israeli society. Among the exhibiting artists is Adina Krauss, who immigrated to Israel from her native Australia in the aftermath of the October 7th attack, and whose final project is a site-specific work in Timna in Israel South. She spoke to reporter Naomi Segal about her personal and artistic journey.
2: The Bezalel Academy of Arts and Design Jerusalem Master's Program in Fine Arts graduate exhibition will open on June 25th. And among those who are exhibiting their works is Adina Krauss, originally from Australia. So, Adina, thank you for joining us. And tell us a bit about your story. You not only are finishing up a master's program, but you're actually a recent immigrant to Israel.
3: Yes. Yeah, so first of all, thanks for having me. I am a recent Ola. I came here 2 years ago, and I came from Melbourne, Australia. And unfortunately, post October 7, Australia has become a bit of a different place. It's been hard times for a lot of Jewish people there, and hard times specifically for artists and fellow creatives. And, you know, maybe that was the reason why I ended up moving here. I felt that, you know, I had my own personal experience, and I did personally experience cancellations amongst many other artists. But I felt like if I was to stay there, I would have only become an advocate for anti-Semitism, and that's not who I am. That's not my role that I was supposed to play or do. I'm an artist, and I want to continue practicing art and making art. And I felt like the only way to be proactive and move forward and to make art freely was to leave and come here. Well, I'm welcome to do that.
2: So you really felt that your own artistic efforts were curtailed because of the situation that was evolving there?
3: For me personally, yes, but there is currently a Royal Commission happening in Australia, and there's amongst the testimonies, majority are coming from creative industries. So hopefully something good or better comes out of that, or some accountability. But for me personally, that was part of the reason why I did move, yes.
2: And why Israel?
3: Why Israel? I think my mom is actually from Israel. So it always was, in a way, another home. I wouldn't say a second home, but another home. I would say they're probably on the same level for me. And if I wasn't going to be in Australia, this was probably the next place. First of all, to be amongst my own. Hebrew, I don't speak too badly. And I do have a lot of my mother's family here. So it was where I wanted to go next. And obviously, I felt it was the safest place for me to practice art.
2: Tell us a bit about your art, and does it or how does it connect to your identity?
3: I wouldn't say I specifically make work revolving around my identity. I think my practice sits more in a place of material dialogues, and I have an anti-disciplinary approach, so I kind of tackle all kinds of mediums. But the way I don't think it's no coincidence that I did grow up elsewhere, and I think learning in Australia, even if I am Jewish and I'm, you know, my mum's history and lineage does go back to this place, you still can't ignore that I did grow up in Australia, and I think that kind of in a way changes your DNA and the way you walk through land a little bit and appreciate land, and maybe that is a little bit embedded in my practice, but the main thing is mainly about the notions of the primordial and nothingness, and examining surface tensions of materials and how they can react and merge and join and create new alloys in different ways.
2: So Jewish themes were not necessarily predominant in your practice and your creative work.
3: It's definitely an underlying notion that's present, and I would say maybe Jewish people or Jewish artists understand my work better. And that was something that Bezalel really offered me, was in Australia when I was studying, I felt that critique was very difficult for staff. And here I'm actually amongst faculty that actually understand the concepts that I'm trying to convey. And I feel like when they give me critique, it's coming from a place of deep knowledge and understanding, which is something I didn't get in Australia. So, yeah, that's very different to experience in a good way.
2: So let's talk a little bit about your final project and what you set about creating and exploring.
3: So my final project is actually a secret project that has happened site-specifically in Timna. And what I'm presenting is kind of mimics a little bit the archaeology of the place, geoglyphs. It's a map to site and the remnants from, we can call it a ritual, that I did over there. And I kind of loosely reference the story of the Nehoshtan, the copper serpent, and I found that being in the desert as a place to work from was something that was kind of crucial for the practice. And in a way, it felt like a personal pilgrimage to get to Timna. But I was also thinking about, you know, there's a lot of stories in Tanakh. And for a lot of people, you know, stories are just stories, whether they're true, whether they're myth, whether they're happy, whether they're sad, and you'll experience and understand them in different ways. But for me, a story is really, it's written or it's spoken, and it's mainly made up of words, and words are made up of letters. And for me, I wanted to understand the meaning of the letters in ancient Hebrew or classical Hebrew. Words aren't just random, and I was more curious in understanding the connection between Nachash, which is snake, and Nechoshet, which is copper, and why are they made up of the same letters? Why, like a venomous snake that can, you know, really be poisonous and kill someone, why is that related to copper, which is such a charged metal with the ability to heal? So I was looking more at the letters and the meaning and the vibrations of the words.
2: There's a lot happening here.
3: Yeah, it's loaded. yeah, and especially Timna, I didn't know originally, but I was collecting ancient maps of trade in Israel over in biblical times over various different like conquerors and events. And I was taking the maps because they looked nice and I just hung them up in my studio. But then a friend came in and I was actually reading them and was like, all these maps are pointing to Eretz Edom and they're all maps to the ancient copper mines in Timna, which I thought must be like a happy coincidence. So I felt like I had to go there. And a lot of things were leading me to that site. So I just kind of followed the trail until I ended up there. And obviously copper is from there. And I was using copper just intuitively prior to that. So, yeah, just something that brought everything full circle.
2: So you, as you noted, it's a secret site-specific work. So yes. It's a piece of art that you only you saw it or someone could happen upon it, that it was a process you were going through and then, you know, you dismantled it. So, you know, there's a lot of mystery here. Is there any indication if anyone comes upon it, you know?
3: If they come upon it.
2: If there's a piece of art in the forest or in the desert, does anyone know?
3: I mean, for me personally, I like that it's in a desert because I feel like a desert is very still. And there's something about a desert that's different to every other landscape, because it's extra silent, and I think the metal, in order to work with metal, it has to go through a process of transmutation. And I feel like the desert, it's so hot, the heat, I feel like the air is hugging you, like you're walking through something, and it feels primordial in a way, and kind of like when you're in the womb, and then you go through this transmutation process to be born and to be here. And I feel like, you know, the metal goes through a similar process, but also I feel, to me, rocks and the desert are more ancient than any other forces of nature. And there's nothing to make you, you know, to make you think otherwise, or there's no exterior influence on what you think and what's important to you. And the desert, nothing moves. If you're in the forest, there's always a tree blowing in the wind, or, you know, the sea's emotional, it's angry, and even when it's still, it's constantly moving. But the desert doesn't move, but it moves when you don't notice, in a way. So if you're down in a copper mine, you could pick up a rock that was hundreds of years ago at the tip of a mountain, but you don't see it move, and these things are just happening without you realizing. And then commodities and values change because you don't care about gold in the desert. You just want water because you're dehydrated and you're hot. So something about that specific landscape feels magical to me.
2: And now, in the context of the exhibit, how do you present this process and this work?
3: So there's a lot of remnants from the transmutation process. So there's small, really small-scale sculptures that are merged of terracotta clay and copper. There's rock imprints made from bronze that are kind of presented like a map to site. And then there's kind of like a homage to land art. So there's a lot of actual rocks that I did collect when I was in Timna. And there's some found snake skins from site. And there's a lot of kind of copper. I don't use the term sculpture because they're not technically sculpture. So I say material dialogue, but I feel like there's these things that can't really be named, that don't really fit in any specific medium or art kind of definition. But for me, that's also a representation of something primordial or this nothingness. So it's not really things that have names or can be named. And when I work, I don't really care what the final form and outcome looks like. It's more the process and the work of agency to become what they want. So the exhibition, in a way, looks like that.
2: So do you feel that you have a kind of a closing with this work and with this process, or you're still exploring themes and you will return to the desert to continue to look into these various connections?
3: What I feel like there is more to explore. It's so vast and so big, and there's so many, you know, I love going off trail where you're not supposed to go. And I feel like if you just follow, like, a lot of this work, you know, it is a copper serpent. So if you know that the way the snake moves along the ground, if you just follow the path that it goes to and put yourself on that level, there's always so much more to explore when you're looking for another perspective. So I wouldn't say it's the end. Maybe there'll be a part two or a newer version. I don't think this specific one would continue, but maybe in a new way. Yeah, like a part two.
2: So more for people to happen upon as you continue your artistic journey.
3: Yes, I like having little secrets hidden and things, you know, the more time you spend, the more you notice, but it's only going to come to you if your mind's open or if you're looking for it. And that's kind of how the project happened for me. Like I was kind of on a quest, and I had to search and I had to look and I had to explore. So I kind of like to present the work in a similar way.
2: And have you found moving to Israel and all that is surrounding you that it's also opened you up to think about things differently artistically, to take new avenues?
3: Surprisingly, it has, because I feel like wherever I am, and maybe this goes back to your first question on identity, wherever I am, you don't quite belong. And I feel like when I was in Australia, you know, it was always about elsewhere. It was always about here. And I was in some way exotic because I was using Hebrew letters or like Jewish symbols that were foreign to people. But then when you come here, that you're getting pushed to use the narrative of, hey, you're from Australia. So I never looked at myself as Australian. So here I'm also shifting the perspective a little bit on identity or things that I wouldn't really stop to think about. I'm just always like, oh, I'm Adina, I'm me. But then, you know, you're speaking to someone and, yeah, you know, your roots are from here. But like I said earlier, you didn't grow up here. So it kind of changes, you know, your bio or however you're made or the way you move or the way you walk through things and the way you explore things. So that was something surprisingly that did come up for me, especially being at the Tzalel, and something, yeah, that I'd probably be more interested to explore.
4: Artist Adina Krauss, the Bezalel Graduates Exhibition running through July 4th at 119 Herzl Street in Tel Aviv. And now, Avraham Tal, Hayamim Ovrim.

finally tonight, El Al is suspending flight service to Moscow over the coming days in light of the recent developments in the Russia-Ukraine war and the risk to civilian aircraft in the region. The resumption of the Tel Aviv-Moscow route is to be discussed in an El Al management situation assessment next week. The Weather Bureau says no real change in temperatures is expected through Saturday. The outlook for Sunday, a bit hotter, primarily in the hills and inland. Temperatures for tonight and tomorrow, Jerusalem 16 to 28, Tel Aviv 23 to 29, Haifa 23 to 28, Tzfat 16 to 29, Tiberias 21 to 34, Beersheba 21 to 31, and in Eilat from 27 tonight, going up to a high of 38 degrees Celsius tomorrow. Another look at the top stories tonight. An IDF reservist is laid to rest after he was killed in Lebanon. An IDF civilian contractor was laid to rest after he was killed in Gaza. Israel and Lebanon denied that the IDF has started to pull out of positions in Lebanon to hand over to the Lebanese military. But Israel-Lebanon talks are continuing at the U.S. State Department and a partial withdrawal is under discussion. The talks are described as having problems, but progress is reported. Israel prepares for a possible aid delegation to Venezuela after twin earthquakes there. That's the news. Join us tomorrow night at 8 p.m. on Conreca. Together with sound engineers Asaf Moskovich and Yair Newman, this is David Ze'ev in Jerusalem. Good night.

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1: Hello and welcome. I'm Anne-Marie Regner and you're listening to Czechia in 30 Minutes, the show where we give you a rundown of what's recently been happening in the country in just half an hour. Coming up on today's program, the Czech national team's World Cup campaign has ended early. Fans are disappointed and demanding answers. Listen for more. Elephant Hanksen returns to Czechia after 400 years, this time in metal. Strawberry dumplings feel like a warm hug in a bowl, says Evie Harbury on the magic of Czech cuisine. All that coming up, but first, here's the news brought to you by Daniela Lazarova.
0: News.
2: The Czech Foreign Ministry will add President Petr Pavel to the Czech delegation attending the NATO summit in Ankara in July, in line with an interim ruling of the Constitutional Court, the Czech news agency reported, citing ministry sources. Foreign Minister Petr Matinga said the government would decide on Monday what role Pavel will have within the delegation, which will be led by Prime Minister Andrej Babiš. Government representatives said they respected the Constitutional Court's decision, but expressed reservations about the ruling. Babiš described the court's decision as unusually swift and contrary to the interests of the Czech Republic. Meanwhile, in a related development, President Petr Pavel said that as head of state, he would lead the Czech delegation to the NATO summit, not just be a member of the team, as implied in the government statement. Mr. Pavel also told reporters that he himself would decide which event he would participate in during the summit. The government failed to include President Pavel in the Czech delegation when it approved its composition on Monday, saying that he had a different stand on the country's defense policy than the government, which has executive powers. In response, the president filed a constitutional competence lawsuit with the highest court in the land, which issued a preliminary injunction ordering the government to ensure Pavel's participation in the summit. Czech President Petr Pavel says his disputes with the government have strengthened rather than weakened his resolve to seek a second term in office when his current mandate ends in 2028. In an interview with Seznam Zprávy, Pavel said the conflict over his participation in the upcoming NATO summit was driven by Foreign Minister Petr Matinka's retaliation after Pavel refused to appoint the motorist politician Filip Turek as minister. He also suggested Prime Minister Andrej Babiš had chosen confrontation with the presidency to preserve coalition unity. Pavel said he would seriously consider running again if he enjoys strong public support and remains in good health. The Chamber of Deputies has approved in its first reading a government bill tightening conditions for temporary protection granted to Ukrainian refugees. Under the proposal, temporary protection holders applying for humanitarian benefits would be required to be employed, self-employed, or registered with a Labour office. Recipients would also be required to remain in the Czech Republic for at least 16 days during the month for which the benefit is claimed. The new conditions would not apply to children, students or senior citizens. Prime Minister Andrej Babiš and Regional Development Minister Zuzana Mrazova will represent the Czech Republic at a two-day conference dedicated to Ukraine's post-war reconstruction, which begins in the northern Polish city of Gdańsk on Thursday. According to the Interfax Ukraine news agency, the Gdańsk conference is expected to be the largest event of its kind to date. The scale of the gathering is reflected in this record number of participation requests, with around 9,000 applications submitted. Ukraine Deputy Prime Minister Oleksiy Kuleba said he expects the total value of contracts and agreements signed during the conference to exceed 1.5 billion euros. And finally, a quick look at the weather forecast. Friday should be hot and dry with clear skies and day temperatures between 32 and 36 degrees Celsius. I'm Daniela Lazarova, and that's the end of the news.
1: The Czech national team's World Cup campaign ended with an early group stage exit, leaving supporters frustrated and demanding answers. Vít Bohanka takes a closer look to see what went wrong.
3: Alvarado sets it, and it goes down! To Mexico!
4: It wasn't a joyful spectacle for those Czech fans who stayed up late or got up very early to watch the match at the Estadio Azteca in Mexico City. But according to Canal Plus Sport chief football commentator Karel Hering, the loss 3-0 wasn't unexpected.
5: The defeat was deserved. I'm not sure about the goal difference, because the first half wasn't as bad as it looked in the second half. But definitely deserve to be eliminated from the World Cup, unfortunately, because the performances were not good enough.
4: Czech coach Miroslav Koubek said after the match that he feels he is obliged to fulfill his contract and doesn't plan to resign or leave his job. How do you see his strategy or performance?
5: This is, I think, something which we'll be talking about a lot in the following days, because one of the reasons why the Czech team has been already eliminated and why so many supporters are angry and disappointed was because of, let's say, too defensive and too conservative style of play. Because we always know that the Czech team, usually the success is based on a good tactical discipline, defensive work, team unity, and some and set pieces, let's say. But except all the set pieces, nothing worked on the tournament. So this is definitely something what will be talked and analyzed after the tournament, because you can be eliminated in the group stage, but it can be even when you play well, or you maybe even sometimes you have some injuries, or you are just unlucky. But it wasn't this case. It was just based, the failure was based on poor performances and bad tactics, changes in the lineups. The starting didn't work, so it looks like everything was bad.
4: So, if I understand correctly, you see that the coach has a share of responsibility for the performance, right?
5: Definitely, because he's a head coach, but of course he's not only one person who is responsible and who would take some to critics. There are so many things which are wrong in Czech football. I think there's a lot of questions which has to be answered after the tournament. Not only the things I mentioned about the tactical game and the things on the pitch, but also off the pitch, because we could see that the players, most of the players, they looked tired. There were some information, rumors behind the scenes that they complained on being overtrained. And another question is if the conditions for the team were right, if the Czech FA prepared or provided the right conditions for the team for the full preparation, or if they saved some money and tried to find a cheaper solution, because you know the conditions in the Mexico and the USA are specific, and I think the Czech team were not well prepared also in terms of these specific conditions.
4: So again, if I understand correctly, you think that it wasn't just the coach, but the whole support team that perhaps should bear some responsibility, right?
5: If you fail to succeed, there is not only one person to blame, or there are many, many factors who can affect it. The problem wasn't only on the pitch in terms of poor performances or mistakes. One of the main talking points is why the team lacked energy, lacked their emotions, and these things, the basic things you need to have if you want to succeed. And I think one of the problems can be in the preparation process, in the preparation part, because we played two times in Mexico in higher altitude, but we knew that the team was preparing in different conditions, and it all these things could play the part of in this failure.
4: Finally, just to sum it up, what does the performance of the Czech national team at this World Cup say about the state of football in Czechia in 2026?
5: I think this is definitely not, we can't consider it as a shock. league. I knew we were very lucky, even in the playoff, because it was a very good success, let's say, to go through and qualify for the World Cup after 20 years. But it was based on 2 draws, 4 goals from set pieces, and winning 2 penalty shootouts, which is great. But it also confirmed our limits, or the Czech players, in terms of technical skills, but also in the terms of attitude of the manager. We usually play very cautious. We are very cautious football. We are not usually on the front foot. We are waiting and then trying to score from some set pieces or some breaks. So this is not something new, but this is a very complex question, which again has to be answered. I fear there is definitely no easy answer, and there is no easy solution to find it and to repair the situation in the Czech football.
1: That was sports commentator Karel Herring speaking to Vít Bohunka on the poor performance of the Czech team at the World Cup. 400 years ago, the elephant Hengsten was a European attraction that also visited the town of Mladá Boleslav. Today, in the same place, a metal sculpture of her has been created as a part of the 13th edition of the Metal Symposium, which once again brought several international artists to the city.
6: A female Indian elephant originating from Ceylon named Hengsten was one of the greatest European sensations in the 1630s. She was originally purchased by the Dutch merchant Cornelius van Groeneveld and then traveled through much of Europe from Hamburg to Rome. At each stop, she performed special tricks such as fencing with a sword or bowing. One of her stops was also the central Bohemian town of Mladá Boleslav, where she symbolically returned this year. In the first half of June, the town, today best known mainly for the Škoda auto factory, hosted the 13th edition of a metal symposium. The Australian artist Matt Hill also took part and decided to pay tribute to the elephant in his work.
7: I'm using 1.5mm Corten steel. Because it's Corten steel, once it's finished, we'll spray it with acid, and then over time it will create a natural rusted patina. I think it will roughly be about 250 kilograms.
6: According to the artist, its final height will be around 2.5 meters, and once completed, it will be put on display in the city center.
7: So the elephant's been drawn with computer software, and I use a folding machine, which is very slow and monotonous, and then it's MIG welded together and then face welded with a TIG welder. So very slow process.
6: The Metal Symposium in Mladá Boleslav was also attended by the Argentine artist Tomas Schinelli.
8: I was here 2 years ago, and what I did that time was a Czech lion. So for this time, with the invitation, they asked me to do a dragon, because it's something that I do a lot in Argentina. And it's not a special kind of dragon. It's just someone that I designed. But it's like a very clear expression of my work.
6: The dragon sculpture is to be eventually placed in front of the secondary industrial school on whose premises the metal symposium took place. According to the organizer of the symposium, Gerard Kaisper, this 13th edition also brought one new feature.
1: We had a work from the Mšeno Elementary Art School. 6 students aged between 10 and 16 and their instructor jointly created one sculpture. The topic was insects, and this year children chose bees.
6: Sculptures created during the Metal Symposium will once again be installed in various locations around the city, thereby expanding the unique Mladá Boleslav gallery in public space. Over the past years and across the 13 editions of the symposium, a total of 65 artists from 30 countries around the world have participated. Overall, they created 60 metalworks, 20 wooden works, and 7 street art pieces.
1: Thank you, Romana Grecerová, for that report. A reminder that you're listening to Czechia in 30 Minutes, a half hour of news, current affairs, and interesting stories brought to you by Radio Prague International. Now get ready for Ruth Frankova's story featuring cookbook author Evie Harbury.

0: chef, food writer and cookbook author Evie Harbury is the author of My Bohemian Kitchen, which introduces international readers to Czech food through recipes and personal stories. Inspired by her childhood between England and the Czech Republic, the book also draws on family memories and traditions. I caught up with Harbury during a recent visit to Prague to talk about her grandmother's influence on her cooking, the inspiration behind the book, and why she thinks Czech cuisine remains one of Europe's most overlooked culinary traditions. You have just come over from England. What was the first Czech meal you had when you got here?
1: Oh, that's a good question. I think it was žižek. It was a fried chicken schnitzel with potato salad, which is one of my favourites and one of the classics.
0: For listeners who may not know your story, could you tell us a little bit about your connection to both England and the Czech Republic?
1: Yes, absolutely. So my granny was born in Prague in 1924 and then moved down to South Bohemia. So that's my connection on the Czech side. I kind of grew up between England and the Czech Republic because my mother's side of the family are English. And so I spent my childhood basically living between the two. I went to school in England and most of my life was there. And then we spent the summers and the winters here, basically. Any school holidays we had, we were in the Czech Republic.
0: Your book is called My Bohemian Kitchen rather than My Czech Kitchen. Why did you choose the word bohemian? Does it refer primarily to the region or also to a particular outlook on life?
1: It was actually a bit of both. I feel that I know Bohemia more than I know Moravia. And so it kind of came as a natural first idea of it's my bohemian kitchen. My granny's kitchen was in South Bohemia and so was mine. So it was almost a play on the word, actually, bohemian, in the dual sense, the dual meaning of the word, in the idea that maybe people who don't know what Czech food is, they know what a bohemian is, and even if they don't know the geographical region, they can start to kind of come up with their own idea from what might be in the cookbook, from reading the title of My Bohemian Kitchen. So yeah, it was kind of to draw people in, draw a wider audience in to a Czech cookbook, essentially.
0: You have already mentioned your grandmother, and she really is a very important presence in the book. What are some of your strongest memories of cooking and eating with her?
1: I always say my granny taught me how to eat. She basically gave me the enjoyment of food and like knowing what food means to people and what it meant to her, and the kind of whole idea of if someone's cooked for you, they're showing you love and they're showing you like the warmth around that. And so my granny wasn't a brilliant cook herself. She loved to eat, but her dishes were kind of quite reduced to like maybe potato pancakes, potato salad. It was a very limited repertoire, but she would take me to the neighbouring house and we would have palachinki pancakes until we could eat no more. And she would also take me to the pub in Chevrny Ujesd in South Bohemia, and she would sit there drinking beer after beer and stumble me home, even as I was like a 10-year-old kid, and I'd be eating loads of soup, and she would kind of use it as a distraction tactic. She could sit there chatting with her friends and eating, drinking for hours, and if she kind of kept feeding me soup and dumplings, I was happy there. So yeah, basically that pub, which I still go to now actually, even though my granny's no longer around, that's kind of the home and the heart of the Czech food experiences with her.
0: Mm. You have described Bohemian cuisine as something of an underdog among Europe's great food traditions. What do you mean by that?
1: I kind of mean that it's kind of underrated and not really that known about. And I wanted to kind of go, well, actually you can make room for the underdog. And like, there's room for people to hear about more cuisines around the world. And certainly in English-speaking countries, there's a real interest in learning more about the cuisines of the world that you might not know about. And I think that there's so many things in Czech cuisine that are underrated, like the strawberry dumplings, for example, that are just unlike anything else in any other cuisine. And actually, it's such a simple dish and so interesting to people who haven't heard of it before, haven't maybe been to the Czech Republic. And so I think it's kind of that making way for the simple ingredients and kind of ingredient-led dishes of the Czech cuisine, and kind of seeing how interesting they can be just with those nothing fancy, nothing expensive, and kind of really making way for it.
2: You have already partly answered my question, but still, what made you decide to write a cookbook about Czech food for an international audience? Was there a particular moment when you decided, that's what I want to do?
1: I kind of joke about it being my whole life was leading up to it, but I think it was kind of a long time coming. I trained as a chef, but actually before that, my first ever restaurant job was in a restaurant in the Czech Republic, in my family's hotel in South Bohemia. And so my kind of culinary journey started in the Czech Republic, cooking Czech food, and that was what turned me to wanting to be a chef. And so that was the like initial concept. Actually, I know Czech food from learning it in the restaurant. I also have just absorbed it my entire life. I've absorbed the stories that my granny used to tell me and her friends used to tell me. And I'd worked in other people's cookbooks for about 10 years. And then I woke up in the middle of the night with jet lag on a holiday, and I wrote a list of 80 recipes. And at the end of the list, I wrote, this is going to be a cookbook. And it kind of evolved from there. I spent a little bit of time working with a literary agent who developed the book with me into my initial idea of 80 recipes to what can this be in a cookbook and how can this develop. So yeah, it was kind of bringing in a little bit of everything from my life experience, my work experience, and putting it all into one 90 recipe cookbook.
2: And when you were researching the book, was there anything about the history of Czech cuisine that genuinely surprised you?
1: I was actually surprised about how much of it was historical, and it's largely been shaped over the last 100 years. And I knew what the dishes were, but I didn't really think about the reasoning of them. And actually, the seasonality of it really surprised me. And that's kind of something that's grown, like, historically. If you can eat what you grow and you're, like, guided by the times of year that you're eating, it's such a kind of intrinsic part of Czech cuisine and something that I kind of fell in love with the more I did my research into it.
2: In one part of the book, you introduce readers to what you call my Bohemian larder. If you had to choose a few quintessential ingredients that every Czech kitchen should have, what would they be?
1: Oh, that's a hard one to limit it down. But I would say marjoram would be my number one dried herb in the kitchen. If I'm going for my stocked larder, I think it's such an amazing ingredient, and it's not used in England that much, and you actually can't get it that easily. And so I think that's very underrated, but a brilliant herb. And I think yeast, dried yeast in my cupboard, although you have to keep restocking it if you don't use it enough so it doesn't go out of date, it is such a brilliant staple to have in there. And apart from that, I'd say like my favourite fridge ingredient, or my favourite fresh one, would be chanterelle mushrooms, which I just think you can put them anywhere within savoury cuisine and they're enjoyable.
2: And is there one dish that you feel best captures the essence of Czech cuisine?
1: Oh, I think for me it might be strawberry dumplings. I keep going on about them. It feels like kind of the warm hug in a bowl, the warmth of cooking strawberry dumplings for someone, whether it's for your children or for your friends. It's kind of showing love, and also seasonality of the dumplings that, depending on the time of year, whether you're filling them with blueberries or filling them with plums, and what you're serving them with, whether you're making them out of the Tvaroc dough or a yeasted dough, it kind of feels like that it epitomizes Czech cuisine, and I love it. And I love that it's something so unknown from people who are eating Czech cuisine outside of the Czech Republic, that kind of it shocks them. As the first time I fed it to my cousin, he said, I'm not sure I've ever eaten a warm strawberry before. So it's kind of those small things that make me think actually how magical Czech cuisine is and why I want to share it.
2: So if you are cooking for someone who has never had Czech food, is this what you would put on the table?
1: I think so, yeah. And when I've done supper clubs in England, I've always had strawberry dumplings as a part of them. I guess the other thing to introduce people in, I like to go for the things that maybe they've had before, like goulash or žižek, schnitzel, that might the more familiar and like less scary of the dish. But I think that strawberry dumplings always feature and a klebichki always feature as well.
2: One thing that comes across in the book is how difficult some Czech recipes can be to translate. Were there any ingredients or techniques that you simply couldn't find an exact English equivalent for?
1: There were plenty, yeah. I think that tvarok was actually the first one that I came across. And it was one of the reasons that I started writing the book in the first place when I was trying to cook Czech recipes in England with an English translate of a Czech recipe. And it translated tvarok to cottage cheese, but then the quantities don't quite work because tvarok is slightly more moist, or it's just got a different weight to it. And so actually it made me think, okay, I need to make this with cottage cheese, but make it taste like a traditional Czech tvarok. So it was kind of like a balancing of those flavours and those ingredients. And also all of the flours, the hladká mouka and hrubá mouka, I just simply couldn't find in England. Or if I did, they were expensive. And to me, that kind of defeated the point of actually making a quick, cheap dumpling dish with a very expensive flour. So I ended up using semolina and kind of working with the textures and trying to basically make it match, because the whole idea was to try and get more people to cook the recipes rather than scaring them off with an ingredient that they can't get.
2: You have since published another cookbook called Shrooms, focused on mushrooms, a subject that has also a special place in Czech culture. What attracted you to that project?
1: I think it was, like you say, very much a like natural path from the Czech love of mushrooms and mushrooming. And so when I was approached by a publisher to write this cookbook about shrooms, it felt like a no-brainer, really. But it was basically because I had done so much research into mushrooms for my Bohemian Kitchen, and I'd really spent my whole life with my granny looking through her mushroom books. Before I even spoke Czech, I would read through this book that she had, and I'd learned the Jedovatý and Jedlý, and that was all part of my very early Czech vocabulary before I knew how to say hello, I think. And so I felt like it was very much part of me. Although it's not a Czech-based cookbook, there is a kaléjka recipe in there. I had to make sure that I put something Czech in there. And even my Bohemian Kitchen has mushrooms on the cover. It kind of felt like, actually, the two go hand in hand.
2: Finally, after my Bohemian Kitchen and shrooms, do you feel there are still more Czech food stories waiting to be discovered?
1: Definitely. I would love to keep diving into the world of Czech cuisine. I think that maybe something that I wasn't able to cover enough with my Bohemian Kitchen was the bakery, the wonderful world of Czech bakes, because I was so limited to the amount of bakes I could fit in, and the Czech bakes are never ending. I think I limited myself to maybe 5 or 6 Christmas biscuits, where there must be thousands. So I think something I'd love to develop more is more baking recipes. And the baking from Czech Republic is known the whole of Europe wide. And I kind of want to take that into America and take it into New Zealand, Australia, England, and introduce that.
2: Evie Harbury, thank you very much for coming.
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3: 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I'm Anna-Marie Regner, saying thank you for listening and goodbye.
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0: government allocates $3.3 million to northeastern Slovakia. Environment Ministry targets new resource partnerships. Prime Minister Robert Fico presented the priorities of Slovakia's upcoming presidency of the Visegrad Group during a summit of V4 leaders in Hungary. The Slovak presidency, which begins on 1st of July, will focus on four key areas: strengthening EU competitiveness, supporting a fair enlargement process, expanding cooperation in defense, migration, healthcare and transport, and promoting people-to-people contacts through the International Visegrad Fund. Fico also called for closer coordination among V4 countries before European Union summits. The leaders reaffirmed their commitment to strengthening regional cooperation, particularly in transport, energy, digitalization, and cybersecurity. The government has approved more than €3.3 million for municipalities and organizations in northeastern Slovakia during a cabinet meeting in Malcol. The funding will support healthcare, transport infrastructure, cultural heritage and regional development projects in the districts of Bardejov, Levoča, Snina and Poprad. Among the largest allocations are funding for medical equipment in regional hospitals and support for local infrastructure projects. The government also approved €80,000 for the Rock Pod Kameňom Music Festival in Snina. In addition, ministries received more than 30 tasks aimed at improving healthcare, tourism, transport and economic development in the region. The Environment Ministry is recommending closer cooperation with Kazakhstan and Uzbekistan in the exploration of critical minerals. According to the ministry, both countries possess significant mineral resources that could help strengthen European supply chains and reduce dependence on imports. The proposed cooperation would focus on geological research, data exchange, education, and joint scientific projects. The ministry says such partnerships could strengthen Slovakia's position within European initiatives on critical raw materials.
1: Topical issue.
0: More than 2,600 medical students attended MediFutura, an event organized by the Health Ministry to encourage future doctors to build their careers in Slovakia. More than 50 exhibitors, including hospitals, healthcare institutions and insurance companies, presented employment and training opportunities. The event carried a clear message: Slovakia needs its young doctors to stay. Health Minister Kamil Šaško said the goal was to connect students directly with potential employers and motivate them to remain in the country before considering opportunities abroad. This event is not just about talking in theory. The entire healthcare sector is represented here, he said. I hope many medical students will think twice before deciding to leave Slovakia and perhaps even sign employment contracts today. Many students welcome the opportunity to meet potential employers, although some remain undecided about whether they will continue their careers in Slovakia or abroad. According to the chairman of the Medical Trade Union Association, Peter Wisolajski, retaining young doctors also requires improvements to specialist training. They are leaving mainly because of the complicated certification process, which, fortunately, we managed to change with the latest amendments. Medical schools, meanwhile, say the situation has been gradually improving. Andrea Chalkowska, dean of the Jesenius Faculty of Medicine at Comenius University. People have these wings so they can fly out into the world, gain some knowledge, and come back, so we don't stop them from going. We say, go, and when you've learned, bring it home. Hospitals also face challenges in attracting specialists to less popular fields and regions. Alexander Meyer, director of the University Hospital in Bratislava. They mostly choose the more lucrative specializations. This model leads to a situation where it's as if an entire generation of doctors is disappearing in those high-demand specialties such as endocrinologists and rheumatologists. Meyer says shortages are felt mostly strongly in smaller

0: regional hospitals. Organizers plan to hold a similar event for nurses next year.
1: The latest news bulletin was compiled from the Slovak media.

0: Hello and welcome to our Thursday program on Radio Slovakia International. My name is Patricia Polakovičová, and today we are going to talk about an important day that falls on the 24th of June every year, the Day of Remembrance of the Victims of the Communist Regime. On this day, Slovakia pays tribute to more than 71,000 people who were politically convicted, imprisoned, and to hundreds of thousands who were prosecuted by the totalitarian regime. In today's program, we will speak with Radoslav Ragač from the Center for Research into the Period of Unfreedom at the Nation's Memory Institute, who will explain the broader historical context of this period in Slovakia and why it remains important to remember these events today. We will also hear from representatives of the Museum of Victims of Communism in Košice, including its director Pavel Hric and lector Martin Klimza. Stay tuned.
1: Radio Slovakia International.
0: Although communism in former Czechoslovakia ended more than 30 years ago, its legacy remains a subject of discussion, debate, and sometimes even controversy. While some people remember the period through personal experiences, younger generations often know it only from history books, family stories, or public commemorations. On the 24th of June, Slovakia marks the Day of Remembrance of the Victims of the Communist Regime, a date connected to one of the most symbolic moments of resistance against communist oppression. I asked historian Radoslav Ragač from the Center for Research on the Period of Unfreedom at the Nation's Memory Institute why this particular day was chosen and what it represents.
2: Tak je to v dikcii toho zákona, ktorý prijala Národná rada Slovenska.
3: That's how it's stipulated in the law adopted by Parliament in the Slovak Republic. The law established June 24th as a Remembrance Day for the victims of the communist regime. And it's a reference to a famous speech delivered by Dr. Sylvester Krčméry before a court in 1954. It is one of those iconic statements in which he said that the communist authorities may have power, but that we, the public, the others, the believers, have the truth. It is truly a famous statement that has been remembered for decades, and it was delivered precisely on June 24, 1954, during a court hearing. That is why June 24th was chosen as Remembrance Day.
0: When speaking about the victims of communism, many people first think of political prisoners, dissidents, or those who openly oppose the regime. However, historians point out that the number of people affected was much broader. Communist repression reached into almost every aspect of life and often targeted ordinary citizens whose only crime was their social background, religious beliefs, or refusal to conform. According to Radoslav Ragač, the victims included not only those who were imprisoned, but also entire families whose lives were fundamentally changed by the policies of the regime. Thousands of people suffered under the communist regime, including clergy, farmers, conscientious objectors, and their families. Religious believers who refused military service were imprisoned, while farmers faced confiscation of property and pressure to join agricultural cooperatives. The regime also targeted children, often humiliating them because of their parents' background. One woman recalled being forced to stand in her classroom with a sign around her neck reading, "I am a kulak's child." Kulak was a term used for a relatively prosperous farmer labeled by communists as the enemy of the regime.
3: These were the kinds of terrible situations people experienced. Neighbors informed on neighbors, and people genuinely lived in fear. In the 1950s, you never knew when a dark car would arrive, take someone away, and that person would end up in prison. It could be a believer, a farmer, or simply someone with different political views who disliked the victorious march of communism. Such people often ended up spending many years in prison, or they simply disappeared and were never seen again.
0: Beyond the forced labor battalions and the extensive surveillance carried out by the secret police known as SŠTB, discrimination was deeply embedded in everyday life. Access to education and career opportunities was often determined not by talent or qualifications, but by a person's family background, political profile, or a perceived loyalty to the regime.
3: These cadre-related reasons often meant that a person, or their parents or relatives, had some connection that the regime considered problematic. As a result, many talented individuals never got the opportunity to complete their studies or even to begin them. It was another one of the injustices that the regime inflicted on people. There are countless examples like this. There were very few families in which no one's dreams were crushed. No planned career was prevented, despite the fact that the person had all the necessary abilities and qualifications. The discrimination extended from the education system through the activities of the secret police and the Communist Party itself.
0: From a cultural perspective, the communist regime attempted to control nearly every form of artistic and personal expression. Only officially approved culture could be presented publicly, while independent literature, religious publications, underground music, and alternative youth movements often faced censorship, surveillance, or outright repression. Even artists and musicians were subject to strict ideological scrutiny, and something as simple as a joke, a caricature, or an unauthorized performance could attract unwanted attention from the authorities.
3: The stupidity of the communist system was that it cornered people who often had no political agenda at all. Many simply wanted to create culture. But if you keep pushing someone into a corner, it's like with a cat. You create your own enemy. The regime harmed not only society, but also nature, historical monuments, and cultural heritage. That is why, alongside Christian dissidents from various churches, there was also a civic dissident movement. They address environmental problems, illegal dumping sites, pollution, and many issues that remain relevant even today. They also drew attention to the regime's neglect of historical monuments. These places and natural sites were protected because activists cared about them, while the regime often simply did not. Some things were repaired, but many others were neglected.
0: As a result, Radoslav Ragač says, activism brought together politics, culture, environmentalism, theater, and many other fields. And it was from this environment that the civic wing of the Velvet Revolution eventually emerged. Many historians point out that nostalgia for communism often overlooks the experiences of those who suffered under the regime. While everyone is entitled to their own opinion, there is an important difference between personal views and denying well-documented historical facts. The persecution of political opponents, religious believers, and other groups is extensively documented, making it difficult to dismiss these events as insignificant or claim that they never happened. But why is it that so many people still turn to this sense of nostalgic optimism?
3: The answer is actually very simple. Just think about the Iron Curtain. It was only around 3 kilometers from where we are. Tens of thousands of people wanted to escape from Czechoslovakia through the Iron Curtain into Austria. But apart from a few eccentrics, nobody wanted to escape from Austria into Czechoslovakia. That fact alone says a great deal. If a regime has to fortify its borders, build barbed wire fences, deploy guard dogs, and so on, then it's clearly not saying, stay if you want to. The reality is that many people did not want to stay. If the regime had simply said, feel free to leave if you don't want to be here, perhaps half the population would have gone.
0: Radoslav Ragač points out that people's attitudes towards the communist regime were often reflected in their actions. While very few sought to emigrate to the Soviet Union, many dreamed of moving to the West. He points out the Velvet Revolution as a clear example of this sentiment. People who gathered in public squares were not calling for the preservation of socialism. They were demanding change and a better future. For many, this also meant a higher standard of living. Everyday life in the 1980s was marked by shortages, long queues for basic goods, and limited consumer choice.
3: Naturally, many people were afraid, especially those who remember the Soviet invasion of 1968 and feared violence could return. Yet society found the courage to demand change, and the communist regime collapsed surprisingly quickly. With Gorbachev unwilling to intervene and few people willing to defend the system, it was left isolated and eventually crumbled from within, raising the question of how we have used the freedom that followed.
0: Radoslav Ragač says that freedom brought opportunities, but also responsibilities. Many people who had spent their lives under communism struggled to adapt to a society that suddenly required initiative, competition, and personal decision-making. He suggests that some of today's nostalgia for communism may spring from a longing for the security of a system in which the state made the most decisions on people's behalf. The victims of the communist regime remind us that freedom often depends on the courage of a small minority willing to stand up to injustice. While most people try to adapt to the system, others refuse to compromise and pay the heavy price for their beliefs. According to historian Radoslav Ragač, their stories remain important because they continue to serve as a moral examples in times when democratic values are challenged.
3: In every society, most people try to adapt rather than resist. After the 1968 invasion, many Czechoslovaks were pressured to sign declarations supporting what the regime called fraternal assistance by the Warsaw Pact countries, and refusing could cost them their jobs. Yet some people still chose to say no, despite the consequences. Those are the people we should remember, because their courage and willingness to stand up for freedom made them moral examples for future generations.
0: Figures such as Krčmery, Juko, Korec, Langoš, Šimečka, and Havel refused to accept life without freedom. They were not fighting only for themselves, but for the freedom of society as a whole, often at great personal cost. Many were imprisoned, prosecuted, or had their lives deliberately destroyed by the regime. Their stories also highlight how different totalitarian systems often relied on similar methods and, in some cases, even on the same people, regardless of whether the ideology was fascist or communist. Ultimately, what mattered most was not the ideology itself, but the preservation of power and control.
3: You know, whether a fool is wearing a suit or a jacket, he is still a fool. The label may change, the uniform may change, and the slogans may change, but the mentality often remains the same. That is one of the important lessons history teaches us. Totalitarian systems may present themselves differently, but they frequently rely on the same mechanisms: loyalty to power, suppression of dissent, fear, opportunism, and the willingness of some people to serve whichever regime happens to be in charge. That is why it is so important to look beyond the symbols and the rhetoric and pay attention to how power is exercised and how people are treated.
0: In Slovakia, up until 2021, a long-term discussion was held about the need to found a museum about communism. Before that, there was no successful effort to found such a museum, remembering the recent history of the communist rule. Next speaking is the director of the Museum of Victims of Communism in Košice, Pavel Hric.
4: The museum was established on June 24th, 2021, which means that this June we will celebrate its fifth anniversary. The idea of creating a museum of communism or a museum of victims of communism had been discussed in Slovakia for many years, but nothing concrete happened. We therefore decided to take the initiative ourselves. Although our premises are relatively small, about 300 square meters, we wanted to create a place dedicated to preserving the memory of those who suffered under the communist regime. We sometimes describe it as a small museum with a big topic.
0: Only after almost 32 years since the fall of communism, the first multimedia museum dedicated to the victims of the rule of their own state has come into the existence. Museum puts forward victims who were persecuted from various political reasons. during the 40 years of the communist rule. It covers two periods of communism, as the lector Martin Klimza explains.
4: The first covers the 1950s, the harshest period of communist rule. We refer to these as the years of hard persecution, characterized by political trials, large numbers of political prisoners, labor camps, and severe persecution of religious communities. The second section focuses on the period of normalization in the 1970s and 80s. During this era, different forms of repression emerged, particularly through the activities of the State Security Service, which used networks of informants to intimidate, blackmail, and harass people. At the same time, we can observe the beginnings of an organized opposition, especially from the second half of the 1970s onward.
0: In addition to these two sections, the museum presents personal stories of victims who directly experienced these forms of persecution. Visitors can listen to their testimonies through headphones placed throughout the exhibition. Displayed is also a list of people convicted of political crimes, including their names, years of birth, and places of origin. The second part of the museum is also dedicated to samizdat and exile literature, offering a glimpse into how people sought access to uncensored information during the communist era, at a time when all officially published books, newspapers, and magazines were strictly controlled by the state. Many individuals relied on underground publications or literature smuggled in from abroad. During the communist era, uncensored books and information often reached Czechoslovakia through secret networks. Slovak language publications printed abroad were smuggled across the border, despite the considerable risk involved, with some couriers facing arrest and imprisonment for their efforts. Next speaking is the museum director, Pavel Hric.
5: Možno, že sme jediná knižnica, ktorá má ambíciu zozbierať samizdaty na Slovensku.
4: Our collection of samizdat and exile literature is one of the most ambitious in Slovakia. While other libraries may hold small collections, we have gathered around 3,000 cataloged items, with an additional 6,000 to 7,000 awaiting storage and processing. We never organized a nationwide collection campaign. Instead, people began sending us books and materials on their own initiative. As a result, we are now working on creating additional archival storage space for this growing collection.
0: Underground publishing extended beyond books. From the 1980s onwards, samizdat magazines began circulating across the country, offering information and viewpoints unavailable in the state-controlled media. Produced and distributed through secret networks, these publications became an important alternative source of information for many people. The museum also explores the history of the former state security investigation prison in Košice. Research shows that investigators often used both physical and psychological pressure to force confessions, which then served as evidence in trials that led to lengthy prison sentences, including forced labor in the uranium mines of Yachimo. Museum director Pavel Hric further explains.
5: Keď sme to začali riešiť, že sme vedeli, že tam tá väznica bola.
4: When we began researching the Košice prison, we discovered that almost no information about it had survived. Eventually, we found references in the work of Czech historian Prokop Tomek. Through extensive research in digitized archives, we were able to reconstruct part of its history. We found that between September 1948 and December 1953, the prison held 5,380 detainees. Not all of them received long sentences, but every person imprisoned there was investigated for political crimes rather than ordinary criminal offenses. Today, we know that many of these individuals were rehabilitated after 1989 because they had committed no genuine crime. They had simply become victims of politically motivated persecution.
0: From today's perspective, it can be difficult to understand how ordinary people became targets of the regime. Politicians, priests, students, and many others were persecuted simply for opposing the system or acting independently. Political charges, such as treason or anti-state activities, were often used as tools to intimidate and silence critics of the communist regime. Next speaking is the lector at the Museum of Victims of Communism, Martin Klimza.
6: Aby som predstavil napríklad jedného konkrétneho, spomeniem, povedzme,
4: one of the best known victims of the regime was Rudolf Dobiaš, later an important writer who documented the experiences of political prisoners. At just 19 years old, he was sentenced to 18 years in prison for producing anti-communist leaflets and caricatures. Another prominent political prisoner was Sylvester Krucmery, who spent 13 years behind bars after refusing to confess during lengthy interrogations. During his trial, he famously declared, "You hold power in your hands, but we hold truth. We do not envy your power or desire it, because the truth is stronger and more important, and in the end, it will always prevail."
0: The Museum of Victims of Communism primarily works with students, especially secondary school students, but also ninth grade pupils and university students. Next speaking is lector Martin Klimza.
6: Mnohokrát sa stáva, že tí študenti vlastne ani nevedia.
4: Many young visitors arrive with little or no knowledge of this period, as they often do not reach this topic in their history classes. For them, it is often a completely new subject. Through a brief introduction to the events of the 1950s and later decades, we aim to provide at least a basic understanding of what happened. The information frequently surprises them.
0: The stories of political prisoners, underground publishers, and ordinary people who refuse to surrender their convictions remind us how fragile freedom can be. Museums, archives, and researchers continue to preserve these memories so that the experiences of those prosecuted by the communist regime are not forgotten. You have been listening to a program marking the Day of Remembrance of the Victims of the Communist Regime. My guests were Radoslav Ragač from the Center of Research into the Period of Unfreedom at the Nation's Memory Institute, Pavel Hric, Director of the Museum of Victims of Communism in Košice, and the museum lector Martin Klimza. Thank you for listening. From Radio Slovakia International, this was Patricia Polakovičová and sound technician Romana Šunderlíková signing off. Until next time, do počutia.

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everybody got a seat to yourself. Mitte kuulijana Honu, Suomi, kautta aina. Ja when you mitte kuulijana, you know, Honu. It's going to be like kind of automatic. You don't need to talk and stuff going, what happened. And you just got to let them, and the stuff just waiting for when you're ready.

0: Hi, this is News from Poland coming to you from Warsaw. It's Thursday, June 25th. I'm Agnieszka Łaszczuk, welcoming you to this broadcast from the English service of Polish Radio. For starters, let's take a quick look at some of the features in this edition of our current affairs magazine. Ukraine Recovery Conference kicks off in Poland's Gdańsk.
1: Over the next 2 days of this conference, we expect more than 160 agreements that should be signed for more than 10 billion euros.
0: Poland marks the 50th anniversary of one of the largest strikes in its modern history.
2: The June 1976 events led to exactly what the communist authorities feared most: different social groups uniting in a common cause. This unity was arguably the most significant outcome of the protests, carrying far-reaching consequences.
0: More coming up later on, and now let's have the news stories of the day. Polish companies join forces on rebuilding Ukraine's energy infrastructure. The four defense ministers align their positions ahead of next month's NATO summit. Caritas Polska to help Venezuela earthquake victims. Poland's four biggest energy companies have signed a joint pledge to help rebuild Ukraine's power sector once the Russian war ends. PGE, Orlen, Enea and Tauron signed a letter of intent in Gdańsk on Thursday during the Ukraine Recovery Conference, agreeing to coordinate their efforts to help rebuild the country's war-damaged energy system. State Assets Minister Wojciech Balczun, who attended the signing, said recent battlefield developments, including Ukrainian strikes deep into Russian territory, point to an improving position for Ukraine's defenders. He said Polish firms need to be ready to take part in building what he called a new Ukraine. If we're talking about carrying out this plan, which the World Bank estimates at over $500 billion, that's far more than the Marshall Plan after the Second World War, and we're not just talking about rebuilding Ukraine, but really about building a new Ukraine that will be part of the European community. I can't imagine Polish companies not taking part in that. And today's initiative, energy companies, the country's largest state-owned firms, joining forces to carry out such projects with Ukraine, is the prime evidence of that. PGE Deputy CEO Katarzyna Rosenfeld said the agreement signed in Gdańsk is meant to coordinate the work of Poland's biggest fuel and energy firms on the ground in Ukraine. The Gdańsk conference is one of the most significant political and economic events in Europe, dealing with support for Ukraine's defense and plans for its post-war future. It's drawing around 100 foreign delegations, including more than a dozen presidents and prime ministers, dozens of ministers, 22 ambassadors from countries supporting Kiev, and several thousand representatives from business, banking, insurance and trade bodies. Stay tuned, we'll have a full report on the conference shortly. Defense ministers from the Visegrad Group, comprising Poland, Hungary, Slovakia and the Czech Republic, have held their first joint talks in 3 years. The V4 defense chiefs met in Budapest on Thursday to align their stance before the NATO summit due in Ankara, Turkey, on July the 7th and 8th. Poland's Deputy Prime Minister and Defense Minister Władysław Kosiniak-Kamysz said the Visegrad Group is returning to a long-standing tradition that will help strengthen security across the region and along NATO's entire eastern flank. This is the first meeting for us as defense ministers in 3 years where Hungary wasn't really with us as part of the community. They generally didn't share our reasoning. They didn't see the threats from Russia the way the whole Visegrad Group sees them today. We agreed on concrete steps. The first thing we agreed was support for fuel pipelines from Western Germany into Central Europe, into Poland, into the Visegrad Group countries, into the Baltic states. The Budapest talks also covered regional cooperation. The Polish minister said units from Hungary, Slovakia and the Czech Republic will in future take part in military exercises held in Poland, and that V4 cooperation will also expand in the field of anti-drone defense. This was the second such Visegrad gathering this week. On Tuesday, Hungarian Prime Minister Peter Magyar hosted a meeting of V4 prime ministers in Budapest, after which Poland's Donald Tusk said the V4 states could, in the not-too-distant future, become one of Europe's major economic and military powers. Caritas Polska says it will send aid to Venezuela, where two powerful earthquakes have killed at least 160 people. Almost 1,000 have been injured as rescue teams continue searching through rubble. Caritas Polska's deputy director Ireneusz Krause said the charity will provide essential supplies to those affected. He said Venezuela's population was already facing serious hardship before the earthquake, which makes the aid even more critical. Caritas has very extensive experience providing help in the region. We know the social situation there has been very difficult for many years. Inflation is high, access to healthcare is very low, and a great many Venezuelans are unemployed. That's why, especially now after this disaster, we'll be doing our utmost to provide the most essential support. Venezuela was hit by two powerful earthquakes in quick succession, the first measuring magnitude 7.2, the second 7.5. The tremors were felt across much of the country, with the worst damage in the capital, Caracas, where panicked residents fled into the streets, windows shattered, and power supplies were disrupted. Some buildings have damaged walls and facades. Rescue teams are searching the rubble, and authorities have declared a state of emergency. The U.S. Geological Survey says it's the strongest earthquake to hit the country since 1900. Poland is rallying a coalition of EU states to pressure Brussels into softening its climate regulations, according to Polish Radio's news agency IAR. The push centers on reform to the EU's emissions trading system, known under its acronym ETS, with Brussels due to present its proposals in 3 weeks. Poland organized the talks among a group of like-minded countries on the sidelines of an EU environment ministers meeting in Luxembourg. A new report says Russian disinformation campaigns are targeting Poland, Germany and France in an effort to undermine support for Ukraine's EU membership. The report from the EU's External Action Service and Ukraine's Center for Countering Disinformation analyzed over 240,000 social media posts that together racked up more than 1.3 billion views. It found that part of this content was spread through coordinated networks of accounts linked to Russian propaganda. Analysts say internet bots now play a particularly significant role in spreading these stories. The Russian narratives often focus on Ukrainian refugees, security concerns, and the cost of supporting Ukraine. Experts advise watching out for accounts that post very frequently, use sensationalist language, and focus exclusively on a single topic. The report's authors say the goal of such campaigns is to erode trust in democratic institutions and deepen social divisions within EU countries. You're tuned to the External Service of Polish Radio, and this is our weekday current affairs magazine. I'm Agnieszka Łaszczuk, your host in Warsaw. The Ukraine Recovery Conference is a high-level international event held annually since 2017 with the participation of domestic and foreign governments, institutions and businesses. Its so far hosts were London, Toronto, Vilnius, Lugano, Copenhagen, Berlin and Rome. And on Thursday, for the first time ever, the conference kicked off in the Polish coastal city of Gdańsk. Martin Matuszewski has the report.
3: Representatives of dozens of countries and international organizations have flocked to Poland's coastal city of Gdańsk to participate in the two-day Ukraine Recovery Conference, or URC in short, which kicked off on Thursday. Co-organized by both countries, it is described as one of the largest economic and political events of the year in Europe. Over 100 foreign delegations have arrived in the city, representing 61 countries and 40 international organizations. Among the confirmed URC 2026 guests are three incumbent presidents and 12 heads of state and government, as well as the heads of the European Commission, the European Council, NATO, the OECD, the European Development Bank and the World Bank. Furthermore, the VIP-studded international guest list of the conference also includes six foreign ministers, a dozen ministers responsible for economy, trade and culture, and 22 ambassadors. Last but not least, around 6,000 representatives of business, the banking sector, insurance companies and consulting offices from around the world have confirmed their participation. The Ukraine Recovery Conference was officially jointly opened on Thursday morning by the country's Prime Minister Julia Svyrydenko, her Polish counterpart Donald Tusk and European Commission President Ursula von der Leyen. In her speech, the head of the Ukrainian government emphasized that the cooperations agreed upon in Gdańsk will have a real impact not only on the situation in Ukraine, but also for the whole of Europe.
1: Over the next 2 days of this conference, we expect more than 160 agreements that should be signed for more than 10 billion euros. And they are aimed at aggregating resources and capability across 5 main dimensions: European Union integration, human capital, business, also local and regional development. And for the first time during this year in Gdansk, we are holding and having a dimension that focuses on defense.
3: Yulia Svyrydenko also thanked all those who support her country's ongoing efforts to repel the full-scale Russian invasion going on since 2022 and emphasized that this is already the 5th time the event is taking place against the backdrop of Ukraine's struggle for freedom and European values.
1: Most of all, I want to say thank you to people of Poland. Dear Poles, thank you for your help when it was the most urgent time to support us. And thank you for your will to build a common future within the European Union. In Ukraine, we have a national tradition. It's called Stoloka. When people gather together and we start repairing home when it's damaged. This is how we approach to reconstruction and to recovery.
3: We believe that Ukraine will resist Russian aggression and that together we will rebuild Ukraine, Donald Tusk declared in his opening speech, as he emphasized the choice of Gdańsk as the host city has a symbolic meaning. I invited you and our friends from Ukraine to this very place because it shows that the miracle of recovery and reconstruction happens when people really want it, when they are able to fight for achieving peace, when they are determined to do good. Gdańsk has risen from ruins and the spirit of this city has also been restored. This great effort awaits Ukraine as well, and I call on all of you to help make this happen so that people of goodwill in Ukraine, Poland, Europe and the world can find each other again in these difficult times. If we work together wisely and with an open heart, we will overcome every evil and we will rebuild what evil has destroyed. Meanwhile, Ursula von der Leyen announced that on the opening day of the conference, Ukraine will receive the first tranche of the European loan. As she pointed out, that is because its future success requires investments made today.
4: Since the beginning of Russia's full-scale invasion, the European Union and its member states have provided 200 billion euros in economic, financial and military support. And with the Ukraine support loan, we will provide a further 90 billion euros over the next 2 years. Today we are transferring the first tranche under this loan, dear Julia, 3.2 billion euros in macrofinancial assistance.
3: The European Commission President also announced broader cooperation between the defense industries of Ukraine and the EU, adding that its effects are already visible.
4: Deeper integration of our defense industry is so important. We are already seeing what this partnership can achieve. Ukrainian designed drones being produced in Germany. Fuel for Ukraine's Flamingo missiles will soon be made in Denmark. Ladies and gentlemen, we need Ukrainian ingenuity and innovation and Europe's scale and industrial know-how. That is the mixture that we need to prosper.
3: The 2026 Ukraine Recovery Conference will continue in Gdańsk till Friday evening. As Poland's Deputy Minister of State Assets, Eliza Zeidler, announced, it is this year's largest event of its kind worldwide, and hopes are high for its outcome in Poland and Ukraine both. For News from Poland, Marcin Matuszewski.
0: still to come. Poland is battling a record heat wave.
5: All our forecasts as well as numerical models show that extreme temperatures or even higher will accompany us.
0: And Poland's Michelin moment, from pierogi to prestige.
6: That's how Michelin decided. It is a great distinction. We are among the 529 restaurants across the world with 2 stars, so a great honor. We are very happy and we continue doing our job.
0: But first, Poland marks the 50th anniversary of massive worker protests, which encompassed the entire country. The communist regime violently suppressed the demonstrations, but these events united social groups and helped pave the way for the democratic opposition. More from Piotr Urbaniak.
2: Poland marks the 50th anniversary of one of the largest strikes in its post-World War II history. The protests began with factory workers in the center of the country and soon spread nationwide. The demonstrations were eventually crushed by the communist government, yet they triggered major social change and helped form the democratic opposition. In communist Poland, the state set the prices of most goods in an effort to balance supply and demand. These decisions affected the entire population, but the working class felt the impact most, despite the government propaganda claiming that the Polish People's Republic was a country of social justice. On June 24, 1976, Prime Minister Piotr Jaroszewicz announced sharp price increases for basic goods during a speech in Parliament. In consequence, more than 80,000 workers from over 100 factories took to the streets in protest. One of the largest demonstrations erupted in Radom in central Poland, where 20,000 workers set fire to the local Communist Party headquarters. As unrest grew, the government withdrew the price hikes, but sent in the state militia to violently suppress the protest. No one has ever been held accountable. Detained protesters went through the so-called welcome parades, also known as health trails, passing through a line of police officers brutally beating them with batons. One of the arrested men recounted this in an interview with Polish radio. There was a line of officers, one on every single step, holding shields and batons. They just started beating us. As we passed by, they took turns making sure everyone got hit. They kicked us and beat us until we were covered in bruises from head to toe. I was badly cut up and my hand was covered in blood. For 4 days, I didn't get a single bandage, let alone see a doctor. Ewa Kopacz, the current vice chairwoman of the political party named Civic Coalition, recalled the sight of people beaten by riot police in an interview with Polish radio. It was difficult to recognize their faces as the bruises blurred together. These people were not only pacified by special police units, they were also sentenced. As we know, the longest sentence was 6 years of prison. Those people also lost their jobs, practically losing their entire family's source of income. To mark the anniversary, the Polish Institute of National Remembrance opened a special exhibition in Radom. It features 15 boards with archival photographs, documents and historical commentary. Karol Polejowski, vice president of the institute, spoke to Polish radio about the historical significance of the workers' protest. The June 1976 events led to exactly what the communist authorities feared most: different social groups uniting in a common cause. This unity was arguably the most significant outcome of the protests, carrying far-reaching consequences. The celebrations also included the first gathering of recipients of the Cross of Freedom and Solidarity, an award given to anti-communist activists who were killed, seriously injured, or imprisoned between 1956 and 1989. Commemorations took place as well in Płock in central Poland, another major strike site. Residents of Poznań, a city in the southwest part of the country, can follow a walking route that recalls a separate workers' demonstration, also brutally suppressed, which occurred in June 1956. For news from Poland, I'm Piotr Urbaniak.
0: Poland is steadily establishing itself on the global culinary scene with local restaurants frequently featured in the prestigious Michelin Guide. Ada Janiszewska has the details.
6: For decades, Poland's culinary reputation was built on staples like pierogi and bigas, along with cherished family recipes. Today, the country is reinventing its gastronomic identity and confidently presenting it to the world. The Michelin Guide Poland 2026 confirms this transformation, highlighting Poland as one of Europe's most exciting dining destinations. Announced during a ceremony at the ICE Kraków Congress Center on May 27th, the new guide marked a historic milestone. For the first time, Michelin inspectors cast their net across the entire country, exploring smaller cities and rural regions, showcasing a remarkable diversity in cuisine from Moroccan to modern Polish dishes. At the forefront remains the Botilliera 1881 in Kraków, where chef Przemysław Klima proudly retains his two Michelin stars for the fourth consecutive year, solidifying its status as Poland's top dining destination. That's how Michelin decided. It is a great distinction. We are among the 529 restaurants across the world with two stars, so a great honor. We are very happy and we continue doing our job. Moreover, on June 24th, a few more Polish restaurants received honorable mention in the Michelin Guide. The awards were presented in Poznań, located in western Poland, to restaurants from the Greater Poland, Lubusz and West Pomeranian Voivodeships. Agata Pluta from the Spot restaurant in Poznań noted that being included in the guide has a significant impact on the number of guests. We have many guests who travel all over Poland looking for restaurants with a star or distinction. We see these guests here every day. While only the Kraków restaurant has two Michelin stars, 10 restaurants across the country have one. Among them are 4 in Warsaw, 2 in Wrocław, and 1 each in Pszczyna, Gdańsk, Kościelisko, and Poznań. The latter has defended its star for the 4th year in a row, says Artur Skotarczak, head chef at Muga restaurant. This demonstrates that our goal is effective. We consistently concentrate on our efforts. The key to success lies not only in the product, but also in the people and their passion. We must remember the importance of ambition and the desire to create. While the product is essential for a final dish, it is the people who truly make it all possible. Yet perhaps the most inspiring story of this year's guide belongs to Wrocław. In the southwestern city in Poland, a former engineer who abandoned a conventional career to pursue her culinary passion, chef Beata Śniechowska, has made history by becoming the first woman in Poland to earn a Michelin star for her restaurant, Baba. Speaking at the gala in May, delighted Śniechowska said, "It's an enormous honor. I'm trying not to have a heart attack. You don't do things like this to women over 40. My kitchen is my love, my fascination. I am very proud when I am cooking. I am happy to work with my people and how we do the service. Our restaurants are cozy with a family atmosphere. We love good food. We are absolutely crazy when it comes to quality, professionalism, and perfectionism. It has to be the top notch, but in a relaxed atmosphere." Michelin inspectors praised Śniechowska for her innovative take on traditional Polish cuisine, highlighting her signature petit bonbon pierogi and her pivotal role in Wrocław's dining scene. Warsaw remains Poland's culinary capital, boasting 4 one-star restaurants, including Nuta, where chef Andrea Kamastra has retained his Michelin star. Notably, Alon Omakase in Warsaw is now the country's first Michelin-starred Japanese restaurant. The latest guide reveals that Poland's culinary revolution spans beyond major cities, demonstrating that it is now a prominent food destination with chefs across the nation showcasing world-class cuisine with a distinctly Polish flair. For News from Poland, Ada Janiszewska.
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We read in the Bible in John 6, verse 44, "No man can come to me except the Father which hath sent me draw him." May we keep the hope that it be God's will to use this eBible Fellowship International broadcast to draw His elect and feed His sheep. Until next time, may the Lord and His Word keep you encouraged, and may His perfect will be done.

كبريت واحد وألف غابة. من أشعار سمو الشيخ حمدان بن محمد.

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2: Today, Europe's savage heat wave, Venezuela's big earthquakes, 30 years after Veronica Guerin, unionism after Donaldson, and the women who made Ireland.
3: In business, house price inflation continues to ease, and workers reminded of right to disconnect on summer holidays.
4: In sport, lots of overnight drama at the World Cup, and we look ahead to the big quarterfinals in the Football Championship.
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5: A status yellow thunderstorm warning has been issued for several parts of the country this morning as temperatures remain high. The warning is due to come into effect at 9 o'clock this morning and will remain in place until 6 o'clock this evening. A yellow high temperature warning for the entire country remains in place until 9 o'clock tomorrow morning. Peter Ferris reports.
6: The thunderstorm warning is for all counties in Connacht, as well as Cavan, Clare, Donegal, Kildare, Leash, Longford, Meath, Monaghan, Offaly, Tipperary and West Meath. Met Éireann is warning of localised flooding, difficult travelling conditions and possible damage to utilities, including power, water, gas and telecommunications. It says that due to the hit and miss nature of the thunderstorms, not all areas will experience them. Other possible impacts will be hail damage and very gusty winds. A yellow high temperature warning for the entire country remains in place until 9 o'clock tomorrow morning. Met Éireann says maximum temperatures will be in excess of 27 degrees in many counties, with nighttime minimums in excess of 15 degrees. It says there's potential for water safety issues because of increased use of lakes and beaches, uncomfortable sleeping conditions, heat stress, and that forest fires are a possibility.
5: The record-shattering warmth across Europe in recent days is the most severe heatwave ever recorded in the region and is unequivocally the result of climate change driven by the burning of fossil fuels. That's the conclusion of a new rapid analysis by climate scientists. Our environment correspondent, George Lee.
7: The World Weather Attribution scientists say June is now warming faster than any other month across Europe, and that temperatures like those experienced over the past week would have been virtually impossible just a few decades ago. They estimate that if a similar heatwave had happened 50 years ago, temperatures would have been about 3.5 degrees lower. The scientists found that the likelihood of the daytime temperature peaks across Europe this week has increased tenfold over the past 23 years and that the nighttime temperatures are now 100 times more likely. They warn the health impacts are only beginning to emerge. The report says almost half of Europe's cities have already broken or are expected to break record heat stress levels, increasing the risks to vulnerable people and putting growing pressure on health services.
5: A gradual reduction in the excise cuts on petrol and diesel is set to be discussed by government party leaders early next week. The Taoiseach Simon Harris has pledged that there would be no immediate cliff edge to the cuts introduced after the major fuel protests in April, which were initially set to run until the end of July. Our political correspondent, Micheál Lehan.
8: Senior government figures have been pointing out in recent days that the falling price of oil internationally cannot be ignored. But Sinn Féin's Piers Doherty told The Dáil during the week that petrol would rise by 27 cents per litre and diesel by 32 cents if the reductions were abolished at the beginning of August. It's now understood that government is working on a timeline which would see the excise reductions gradually phased out. This would possibly happen over 2 or 3 dates, which might be announced after next week's cabinet meeting, although the matter is not formally on the agenda yet. Government figures believe this approach would give people certainty and would also afford some wriggle room if events deteriorated internationally once again. Although last April's fuel protest caused upheaval, there is a view in government that people can now see that fuel prices are falling at the pumps.
5: The brother of journalist Veronica Guerin has said an apology from the man serving life in prison for her murder would make a difference to the family, even 30 years after she was killed. Ms. Guerin, who was 37, died after she was shot in her car on the Nace Road on the 26th of June 1996 because she was prepared to give evidence against John Gilligan, the leader of a multi-million euro drugs gang who assaulted her because of her work. The Minister for Justice and the Garda Commissioners said the murder transformed policing in Ireland and the state's approach to organised crime. Our crime correspondent, Paul Reynolds.
9: It was a murder that shocked the nation and led to a realisation for the first time that along with loyalist and republican terrorism, organised crime was also a threat to the state. A journalist and the mother of a six-year-old boy, Veronica Guerin, was shot dead in her car 30 years ago because she was going to expose the Gilligan gang's multi-million euro drugs empire. The state responded with additional Garda resources and unprecedented new legislation. The gang was dismantled, its key members including Gilligan imprisoned for lengthy periods. Two of them became state witnesses. The man who pulled the trigger, Patrick Eugene Holland, later died in prison in the UK. His accomplice, Brian Meehan, is still serving a life sentence for Veronica Guerin's murder. He has never apologised, and Veronica's brother Jimmy said today, the least the parole board should do before they release him is to look for an acknowledgement of the wrong he has done. The Minister for Justice, Jim O'Callaghan, says the murder transformed policing and the country's response to organised crime. The Garda Commissioner says Veronica Guerin's legacy is that no one is untouchable.
5: And now the weather.
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5: Warm and humid again today with a mix of sunshine and scattered showers. The showers will be heavy and thundery at times in the Midlands west and northwest with the possibility of localised flooding and frequent lightning. Warm again with highest temperatures of 23 to 29 degrees. Warmest in the Midlands as light winds become moderate southerly.
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11: With the latest traffic and travel news, I'm Orla Woods. Starting in Dublin, the South Circular Road is busy heading south between the Cunningham Road Junction and the St John's Road Junction. The Swords Road has a delay from Collins Avenue towards Griffith Avenue, and the N3 is slow heading into the city centre around Junction 3, Clonsilla. Elsewhere, there's temporary traffic lights in Waterford, and that's near Fenner Village. There's some works in Cork. There's a stop-go system on the Glenmire Road as you head towards Kearney's Cross. And finally, in County Cork, the Waterfall Road has a stop-go system between Marymount and the South Ring Road Bridge, and that's in place until 4:30 this evening. That's your latest traffic and travel news.
12: Thanks, Orla. It's 8 minutes past seven, and it's time for It Says in the Papers with John S. Doyle.
13: The little girl who was stabbed on Parnell Square in Dublin in November 2023 needs 24-hour care for the rest of her life. So the Central Criminal Court heard yesterday, as the Irish Sun reports in its lead story. The girl, who is now 7 years old, faces a lifelong, life-limiting disability following the attack, one of the surgeons who operated on her told the court. Riyad Bushaker denies attempted murder. What is described as Europe's savage heat wave is the main topic for the Irish Times. They are the words of the United Nations Climate Change Executive Secretary Simon Steele. He said Europe's savage heatwave has the fingerprints of the climate crisis all over it. It's the latest price to pay for fossil fuel pollution baking the planet. Not to be deterred, the Irish Independent has on its front page a photograph of two young women with ice cream cones in Dunleary. Ireland swelters, but temperature record unbroken, says the headline over David Connolly's picture. The Irish Examiner's front page photo by Juan Barreto shows rescue workers carrying a woman on a stretcher out of a collapsed building in Caracas. After two earthquakes struck the same area of Venezuela on Wednesday night, leaving hundreds dead and thousands injured. The Examiner leads with a report on the tribunal which is hearing allegations of abuse against personnel in the Defence Forces. Judge Power, the sole member of the tribunal, was told by witness Dennis Kennedy, who joined the army at the age of 16, that he had been instructed to inform Gardaí about what had happened at Dévoy Barracks in the 1980s and 1990s, because it was considered child abuse. "I walked into hell," he said. The Irish Daily Star and Irish Daily Mirror both lead with the death in prison of a man who Gardaí believe murdered his ex-wife. The papers say that Gardaí also believed that Ali Sohrabi took his own life. He was awaiting a trial date over the murder. The Irish Daily Mail reports that funding for a group that works with migrants, asylum seekers and refugees has been paused by the Department of Justice over what are described as concerns about the management of its finances. The Independent leads with a report that the long-standing practice at the Rotunda Hospital in Dublin, where some private obstetricians gifted public-only doctors up to €1,500 to oversee the delivery and aftercare of babies at weekends, is to end. It is understood that a new rostering system will come into effect at the hospital starting this weekend. It was exactly 30 years ago today that the Sunday Independent crime reporter Veronica Guerin was shot dead in Dublin, and her case is remembered at length in The Independent and Times. Paul Williams, who was at the scene of the crime shortly afterwards, writes in The Independent that she was murdered by a gangland hitman for simply doing her job, exposing the truth. In The Times, Ellen O'Riordan writes that with only one man jailed for her murder, Jimmy Guerin believes his sister was denied justice.
14: John S. Doyle, and we'll be remembering Veronica Guerin later this morning. Plenty on the weather to come to throughout the programme. We'll be live at the beach later, but after Wednesday's big quakes, we're in Venezuela next.
15: Friday, July 3rd at the National Concert Hall. Back to the Future in concert. Experience the thrill of this blockbuster iconic movie classic as never before. On the big screen with National Symphony Orchestra Ireland, conducted by Ben Palmer, performing Alan Silvestri's dazzling musical score live to picture. One night only. See nch.ie.
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14: We're starting in Venezuela, where there's a desperate and chaotic search for people buried under buildings, many who can be heard calling out for help, collapsed by two big earthquakes just below the Earth's surface on Wednesday. Many more are homeless or too scared to stay in damaged buildings. The official death toll is 235 people, but that's expected to rise, and by a lot. Pierre Dominguez was at home in the centre of Caracas when the earthquakes hit. He described the experience to our reporter Joe Caulfield.
22: Everything shook. From my perspective, I was on an 8th floor in my building. Me and my wife were taking a nap together. She woke me up. Everything was shaking. We could not make it down the floor. We had to stay in between the door frame because that was the safest place we found. And my wife was terrified. I was basically with one arm around her and the other arm grabbing the door frame to keep us balanced because she was tilting and she was about to fall. Everything was just shaking. A 7.5 earthquake is not a joke. Everything, or at least most things here, fell down. We have buildings. Most of the faces of the building fell off. In my building, we have a lot of debris, gypsum, walls, bricks that fell off the wall. We have the elevator that one of the pieces burned. One of the water pipes broke, so we have no running water. We have public plazas, which are overrun right now, but with people sleeping outside, either because they want to or because they need to. Because, again, there's houses that either collapse, or there's buildings that have collapsed, or complete one side of the building have collapsed. And people are just too afraid to go back inside, which is the reality of the situation right now.
14: It's Pierre Dominguez speaking to our reporter Joe Caulfield from Caracas. Also in Caracas for us this morning, Maria de los Angeles Guerrerol is a Venezuelan journalist. Maria, good morning. Thank you very much for talking to us today.
2: Good morning. Well, yesterday I got the chance to go to hospitals and to go to some shelters. I visited them, and, well, I can tell you that people in there are desperate. You hear, like, when a person, a nurse come out of the hospitals, they say the names of the patients out loud, and they ask, like, for example, Maria Fajardo, I need to know if there's a person who knows Maria Fajardo. And then the family goes there and enters. And the reality is that, remember that we Venezuelans are facing a crisis. We were facing a crisis before the earthquakes took place. So it's hard for families to try to get all the medicines they need to get the relative, you know, like, assistance. And in the shelters, sometimes there are lots of people that are sleeping in there on mats or some of them on the floors. We can see that there are tons of children, and in some of these spaces, they have no running water, and there's no electricity at all, but at least they have a place to be in, because, of course, the buildings collapse, some of them. And, you know, they prefer to be in those places instead of the buildings where it's not like a safe area at all.
14: Maria, who is trying to help people who are trapped under collapsed buildings?
2: Well, there are groups of rescue teams from Venezuela, and yesterday night, Delcy Rodríguez's government, the interim president, she said they announced that some teams from Dominican Republic, but also from El Salvador, they have finally arrived at the country. They are helping too. But before that, it was just Venezuelan people trying to get their loved one out of the places where, of the buildings that had collapsed. And it is important to highlight in here that there was not like the proper equipment to get them out. Like, there's not technology in here for that. So it was just basically people doing what they can with the resources that they have.
14: Is Venezuela able to cope with this, Maria?
2: Well, I wouldn't know how to tell you what to tell you, because clearly, as I said before, we're facing a crisis, and the United States estimated that the damage was the equivalent to 2% of the gross product. So it's going to be a really hard, difficult job. However, some other countries have offered help to Venezuela, like humanitarian help, such as China and even Brazil. But, you know, it's like, it's estimated that death could be from 10,000 to 100,000.
14: Oh, my God.
2: So, yeah, the magnitude of the event is, you know.
14: And where you are, Maria, are you and your family, are you safe?
2: Well, I am safe, but unfortunately, there's not a place where I can live anymore. I had just rented a new apartment, and I was about to move next week. My old apartment, well, it is not okay. I cannot be there because it is not a safe place. There are cracks all over the walls. And, well, I had to go out of there. And the new apartment, I went there like at 4 a.m. in the morning, and I realized that the building was not there, like it collapsed.
14: I gather in the other coastal city, LaGuardia, there is a lot of difficulty for people trying to communicate with each other, that a lot of the either the electricity or the communication systems are also down too.
2: Yes, it's very complicated because, for example, La Guaira, which is the most affected state, it was declared as the area of disaster. There's no electricity in there in some areas. Some families haven't been able to contact their relative to tell them if they are okay or not. So basically, they just get some information as people go there and check them and see how they are. But I will also like to highlight in here that Twitter, or well, X, now X, we have not access to that social media platform. It was blocked in 2024, if I remember correctly. But 2 days ago, like the day of the earthquakes, it was unblocked. So now that's the way in which people from other states like Caracas and you know, like La Guaira, as much as they can, of course, the places where the electricity has been restored now, they can know what's really happening. They can know the places they can go to. They can know the you know, like they have started sharing the names of their families. They say, like, hey, this is a name. This person was last seen in this place, in this location. And this building was also collapsed. And there's a webpage that has been created by Venezuelans, by the social NGOs, organizations, where people go there and they report their families as disappeared. Like, hey, they are missing.
14: Okay.
2: By the night of the event, it was just 10,000 people reported as missing. Once again, this is not an official report. It's just like the numbers that we have been seeing. Because as yesterday night, according to some official information, at least 177 people are still missing, and 200 more remain trapped on the ruins.
14: Maria de Los Angeles Gratero, thank you very much for speaking to us from Caracas this morning, and stay safe. Back home, after another very warm night, another day of heat ahead, with a warning of thunderstorms in some parts of the country too. Temperatures climbed above 30 degrees in many places here yesterday. They were much, much higher in Britain and across Europe. The most severe heat wave ever recorded in the region, as you heard George reporting earlier. Jerry Murphy's with us. He's a senior forecaster with Met Aaron. Morning, Jerry.
1: Good morning, Gavin.
14: How hot is it going to be today?
1: Well, it won't be quite as hot. Well, there'll be a big contrast actually in the sense that yesterday was hottest over the western half of the country, and today will be hottest over the eastern half of the country. Just for the record, the temperature yesterday got up to 32.2 degrees in Athenry in County Galway. We had six stations, mainly in the west, breaking their all-time temperature record, and we had 15 stations breaking their June record in total. Now today the temperature is going to get up once again in the high 20s, especially over the Midlands and east of the country, and will probably touch 30 degrees in the Dublin region. By contrast, the areas that were hottest yesterday, they'll see a noticeable cooling today, with temperatures in parts of Galway and Mayo expected to be around 22 degrees. So a contrast from west to east. That's the eastern half of the country that will certainly be warmest today.
14: Tell us about these thunderstorms, Jerry.
1: Yeah, well, the atmosphere is becoming that bit more unstable. There was a lot of lightning strikes yesterday evening and last night in parts of the northwest, but it basically was mostly what we call cloud-to-cloud lightning strikes. And so for a couple of them, there were very high rainfall amounts, 12 millimetres in 1 hour in Machree, and then in Finnair and Donegal as well. But most of them didn't produce much rainfall. But we do expect more thunderstorms as we go through today, and consequently, we've issued a yellow level thunderstorm warning for a number of counties. So once again, Donegal, Cavan, Monaghan in Ulster, all of Connacht, Kildare, Leash, Longford, Meath, Offaly and Westmeath in Leinster, and Clare and Tipperary in Munster. So with that heat and the air tending to become that bit more unstable as low pressure approaches us, there is that greater risk of thunderstorms. Very hit and miss as to where they'll occur, and very variable in the amount of rainfall that may fall from them. But there's certainly the potential in those thunderstorms for some very heavy falls of rain and localised flooding.
14: Will this be over soon?
1: Yes, it's gradually changing. Tonight will be another very mild night, so our high temperature warning stays in place until tomorrow morning. Temperatures tonight between about 15 and 18 degrees. But then tomorrow we'll see more showers moving across, some of them possibly thundery as well, but it is introducing cooler air. So for tomorrow then we'll see the temperatures dropping back to between 16 and 23 degrees, and for Sunday then they're going to drop back to between about 15 and 20 degrees. So gradually becoming cooler over the weekend, a return to what we call normal Irish weather, rain or showers moving across the country, sunshine and showers on Sunday, and then some rain at times as we go through next week. So the heat wave is coming to an end after today.
14: Jerry, thank you. That's Jerry Murphy, senior forecaster with Met Air, and more on the weather later in the programme. 25 past 7 now.
12: Well, we're going to turn our attention now to the role that many women played in the formation of the Irish state and plans to represent them more. The revolutionary decade is a period of history that is covered extensively. The names of great leaders who contributed to Ireland's fight for freedom are told in our history books, and many have been honoured. However, what sometimes has been forgotten is the role that many women played and how integral they were. In recognition of this, Dublin City Council is addressing the deficit of women represented. It says it wants people to help shape a long-term strategy that will transform how women's history is celebrated across Dublin streets, statues and public spaces, with the first project called A Monument to the Women of the Revolutionary Decade. For more on this, we can talk to Dr. Mary McAuliffe, historian and lecturer in gender studies at UCD, who's here in studio. Good morning, Mary.
3: Good morning.
12: So this is a chance, Mary, to reflect on women's roles in the formation of our state, to honour those who deserve recognition. Sounds like a great initiative, but surely many will ask, why hasn't this been done sooner?
3: Well, that is would be a very long answer to that question, and indeed, why hasn't it been done sooner? It has taken a long time over the past four or five decades for the role that women played to become clearer through the work of many historians, myself included, and also the release of fantastic files like the military service pension applications. We begin to see how central the women were to the revolutionary period, and not just the main women that we always knew about, like Markievicz and Kathleen Clark and others, but so many thousands of young, unknown women all around the country, not just in Dublin, and what they contributed to the revolutionary period.
12: I think that's it, because when we hear of Constance Markievicz, we know there's a memorial to her, but it's the unknown figures and the essential roles that we're finding out about, from intelligence to first aid, that women were a firm part of in fighting for the formation of the state.
3: Absolutely. Dan Breen, for instance, when he was talking about the women, said that the war could not have been conducted without the women. They were central, particularly to a guerrilla warfare that happened during the War of Independence, and indeed in part during the Civil War as well. First aid, intelligence gathering, propaganda was a really main part of their work during this period. They took arms and ammunition from ambushes. They guarded arms dumps. They did all sorts of things. The thing they didn't do was fight on the front line. A couple did, but the most didn't. But that was the only thing they didn't do.
12: But still putting themselves in a lot of danger. Still,
3: absolutely.
12: Are there forgotten women that you would like to see honoured? Because I know this strategy is coming about after a report that was done on the Advisory Committee on Women's Stories, which you were part of, so I'm sure you have women in mind who you would be putting forward.
3: Well, since it's proposed for O'Connell Street opposite the GPO, I think you have to look at the last three women who were in the GPO and then retreated with the men to Moore Street. And that was, of course, Elizabeth O'Farrell, who famously came out with the white flag and negotiated the surrender, Julia Grennan, and Winifred Kearney, who was James Connolly's secretary. And they're both representative of a multitude of women, in that O'Farrell and Grennan were in Inion and the Héireann, they were in Cumann na Mban. Kearney is, of course, from Belfast, so she's from Northern Ireland. The other two are Dublin women. And, of course, O'Farrell and Grennan were lifelong partners as well. So in those three women, you get a lot of representation of who and what these women were. Then all around the country, we can't forget, it wasn't just a Dublin thing. so many women around the country put their lives on the line during the War of Independence. And I think also it should be reflected of how many of them were anti-treaty during the Civil War, and hundreds of them were imprisoned in three Dublin sites, mm-hmm. in Kilmainham, North Dublin Union and Mountjoy. So I would think Nan Hogan from Cracklow in County Clare would be one I would be very interested in seeing represented.
12: When you talk about who should get these achievements, also it would be important to note just how much suffering these women went yes. through. I mean, gender, physical, sexual violence, and the trauma that they probably never discussed.
3: Absolutely, and we're beginning to see that more and more. For example, in September 1920, three Cumann na mBan women were forcibly haircropped by the Black and Tans because a woman who was associated with the Black and Tans had been attacked earlier in the day, dragged out of their homes, their hair cut off. There was sexual violence against the women. But their front line was in their living room, in their kitchen, in their houses. Mm-hmm. And you think of all the raids of the Black and Tans as reprisals on family homes, on communities. The men were on the run. The women were there to suffer the consequences of that.
12: Well, we look forward to seeing the results of this plan where more women are represented in public spaces. And just to say, today's meeting by Dublin City Council will be the beginning of that dialogue. Dr. Mary McAuliffe, thank you so much for coming in to speak to us. It is 7:31 and we'll get the news headlines with Susan.
5: Thanks. Our status yellow thunderstorm warning has been issued for several parts of the country this morning as temperatures remain high. The warning for all counties in Connacht, as well as counties Donegal, Cavan, Monaghan, Clare, Tipperary, Kildare, Leash, Longford, Meath, Offaly and Westmeath is due to come into effect at 9 o'clock this morning and will remain in place until 6 o'clock this evening. Met Éireann is warning of very gusty winds, localised flooding, difficult travelling conditions and possible damage to utilities including power, water, gas and telecommunications. A high temperature warning for the entire country also remains in place until 9 o'clock tomorrow morning. The death toll in Venezuela has risen to at least 235, with more than 1,500 injured after two powerful earthquakes hit the north of the country. Rescue teams are searching for survivors under rubble in the capital Caracas and further north in the state of La Guaira, where dozens of buildings have collapsed. Specialist rescue teams from the US, Mexico, Qatar, Spain and the United Nations have arrived in the country. A magnitude 7.2 earthquake hit northern Venezuela on Wednesday and was followed by a magnitude 7.5 quake later. The weather forecast, warm and humid with a mix of sunshine and scattered showers. The showers will be heavy and thundery at times in the Midlands west and northwest, with the possibility of localised flooding and frequent lightning. Highest temperatures of 23 to 29.

0: since January. I'll have more on this before 8 o'clock. The Irish Congress of Trade Unions has reminded workers that their right to disconnect from work applies while on annual leave this summer. It too said it's important that workers know they have a legal right to switch off from work while on leave, which includes checking emails or answering texts and calls. A look now at the currencies, where 1 euro buys you 86.2 pence sterling and 1 US dollar and 13.7 cents.
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3: With the latest traffic and travel news, I'm Orla Woods. Starting with Cork, the N28 ring of Skiddy Road is busy heading east around Shan Ballycross. Elsewhere in Waterford, there's temporary traffic lights around Fenner Village, and that's in place until 4 o'clock this evening. And in Dublin, the Swords Road is busiest inbound between Collins Avenue and Griffith Avenue. Church Street has an inbound delay starting at the North King Street Junction as you head up towards the Quays. And the Long Mile Road is heavy starting at Drumna Castle, heading towards the Walkinstown Road Junction. And finally, the Grand Canal is slow into the city centre around the Portobello Bridge. That's your latest traffic and travel news.
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20: And Des is here with all the sports news, and starting with that World Cup, it was a busy night.
21: Yeah, I thought it was by far the most significant and dramatic night in football. So there were three groups decided last night. This was all, most people would be in bed, so I'll go through them. In Group D, the results were Turkey 3, USA 2, Australia 0, Paraguay 0. What that means is Turkey got the winner with the last kick of the game, but they still finished bottom of the group, and USA topped the group. They were already top. Australia and Paraguay both go through, it looks like. Australia definitely through in second place, but Paraguay on 4 points, very likely to go through. That scoreless draw, though, could add weight to those against the idea of third place sides advancing to knockout stages, because basically none of them took a gamble in the match, but they just played through without any risk, I thought. Group E produced the best drama, incredible drama, massive upset. Ecuador 2, Germany 1, and the best post-match celebrations. Germany had already qualified, but Ecuador's victory secured their own passage as one of the best third-place teams, and it did show they can trouble elite opposition.
22: Well, there's no secret about this now. There's no complication. It is what it is. It is hell for leather from Ecuador. One goal to change their lives. Vite plays it in. Rex

0: Sure, I was just saying to Karen here, looking at videos from the streets in Ecuador, and
1: it's incredible. Isn't
0: the whole country going, well, it's what makes you miss us not being involved. Ivory Coast go through as well. They beat Curaçao 2-0 and they go through in second place, and it's the first time in their history they've been in the knockout stages. In Group F, the Netherlands finished top of the group. They had a 3-1 victory over Tunisia, and Japan and Sweden drew 1-1 in Dallas. Japan go through in second place. Sweden are top of the third place teams, and Celtics dive in. Maeda puts Japan ahead. Anthony Elanga equalised for Sweden. Now it looks like Scotland are in real trouble now in terms of them wanting to qualify as one of the best third place teams. Yesterday morning they had a 42% chance of going through. This morning a 5% chance of going through. The round of 32 already has a couple of classic matches to look forward to, by the way. These are confirmed ties. Brazil will play Japan, Netherlands will play Morocco, two games to really look forward to. Well, the League of Ireland action continues tonight. There was plenty of drama yesterday. Shelburne having to begin the search for a new coach after parting company with Joey O'Brien. Shells don't play tonight. They're in Sligo tomorrow. Well, we're joined now by Alan Cawley to reflect on this. Good morning, Alan.
2: Good morning, Des.
0: Was this move inevitable?
2: I'm not sure if it was inevitable, to be honest with you, Des, because if you look at the form, I know it hasn't been great over the course of the season, but if you look at the recent form, they were unbeaten in 9 matches. Now, there was 5 draws thrown into that as well and 4 wins, and you were kind of thinking maybe you turned the corner a little bit. But funny enough, I was in Talca Park on Monday night, and they were heavily beaten by Bohemians 3-0. And to be honest with you, Des, it looked like a performance where you were probably walking away from the ground thinking the manager's in real trouble, because the players never really played for him, and it was the first time I ever got that sense since Joey O'Brien has gone in there. He's only in there a year, but it just felt like all wasn't well in that camp. So I suppose I would have been surprised had you said it to me earlier in the week, but after watching the match on Monday night, I wasn't overly surprised yesterday. But the form has been very poor. They're sitting 5th in the table, 30 points. They're 14 behind Shamrock Rovers, whereas this year, myself included, I thought they'd have a real chance of winning the league title when you think of how well they finished last season.
0: Can they turn it around, do you think?
2: Not to win a league title, no, but I definitely think because of the financial outlay and the resources behind the club now, they have to get European football, and I think that's kind of the priority there. So I'd say that's why the change has come about at this point in the season, and it's a very attractive job for anyone. Obviously, you think of Damien Duff, the job he had done prior to Joey. Then Joey came in, the club is on a very sound footing financially, they're back kind of at the top echelons of football where they should be, Shelburne. So it's a very attractive job. So that's why I think the board have acted.
0: And a quick word, Alan, on the big game tonight, Bowes against St. Pat's at Dalymount.
2: Yeah, huge game, Des, but both of these, both of them need a victory, but obviously only one can win the match because they're both chasing down Shamrock Rovers. St. Pat's are 6 points behind them, but they've 2 games in hand. Bohemians are 7 points behind, level on games, but it's a big game for both. We, for the good of the league, we want one team at least chasing down Shamrock Rovers because you don't want to see them running away with this.
0: Okay, well, we'll see how it goes. Thanks, Alan. Alan continues, busy man with the World Cup as well, as we continue. The games tonight again on RTE. A record transfer, by the way, kind of hidden by all of the World Cup story. Manchester City have struck an agreement with Nottingham Forest to sign England international Elliot Anderson. It's being reported the fee could be as high as $130 million. In golf, Shane Lowry shot a 2 under par 68 in the first round of the Travelers Championship. The leader there, Eric Cohen, 7 under. At the Women's PGA Championship in Hazeltine, the Irish well off the pace. Lauren Walsh finished 1 over, Leona Maguire 3 over, and Stephanie Meadow 10 over. The leader, Ina Yoon of Korea, on 9 under par. Lots more action later today. The Irish women's hockey team play Germany in Berlin in the Pro League. The Irish men's cricketers take on India at Stormont in the T20 International. And in racing, the big Irish Derby weekend begins with an evening meeting at the Curragh.
1: Thanks, Des. We'll chat again later. Now, today, the journalist Veronica Guerin is being remembered. She was shot dead on this day 30 years ago. The 37-year-old mother was killed as she sat in her car on the Naas Road on the 26th of June 1996. She was killed by associates of the drug dealer John Gilligan, whose criminal activities she reported on extensively, and because she was preparing to give evidence against Gilligan after he had assaulted her. Brian Meehan, a member of Gilligan's gang, is serving a life sentence for her murder, the only person to be convicted for her death. Tony Hickey was the Garda who was tasked with investigating Veronica Guerin's murder, and the retired assistant commissioner has been speaking to our crime correspondent Paul Reynolds.
3: The guards had been battling the Provisional IRA and all the various INLA and everybody else. There was a spillover for the north, and the security of the state was paramount. And the real resource of the state were taken up with the security of the state. Now, in the meantime, of course, there was criminals, ordinary crime, that was a bit lower profile than the security of the state at the time. And there was a narrative when Veronica was shot, of course, that was a game changer. On the same month, on the 7th of July, of June that year, Jerry McCabe was shot. Another detective, Ben O'Sullivan, was shot 11 times by the Provisional IRA. They were ambushed in Adair. It was a double whammy then. Veronica, mother, 36 years of age, articulate. She had a profile nationally and internationally. She was a trailblazing journalist, and she was a mother of a little boy, Cahill. I think he was 6 at the time. And the suffering for her family, her mother, Bernie, marvellous woman, her siblings and all her family, it was a tsunami. People, she had been threatened, she had been shot, and nobody could ever visualise that the ultimate sanction for her would be. But it was a sign of the people involved. And the narrative was at the time, you know, these people were uncatchable, untouchable, which wasn't true, really. They were a small, vicious group. They had all done jail time. They were only out of prison, the nucleus of the gang, for about 3 years. They were being targeted by the drug squad, Operation Pineapple. And there was quite a lot of intelligence about them. And it just shows the arrogance. What happened was, and they created a template which has been used to this day, and it was large amounts of cannabis being brought in from the Netherlands, as it was, some cocaine, high-powered firearms. And as far as they were concerned, Veronica was an inconvenience. Gilligan, the leader of the gang, he assaulted her viciously. He would have been probably sent to prison for 12 months. But typical, if criminals go to prison, they'll lose their power. They'll lose their contacts. People that owe the money ignore them. And there's all the nature of the game is that somebody else will take over. No honour among thieves. So what was frightening at the time was that the gang, just business as usual. They carried on the same as if nothing happened, which was
4: even after she was shot dead.
3: Yes, they carried on business as usual. And they thought that things would die down. But on the contrary, the response from the guards and from the state, there was new legislation introduced, and some of it was overdue. We had been talking for quite a while about getting in money laundering legislation. We were at the bottom of the league in Europe in relation to that type of legislation to do with organised crime. But we got it, and it's been used today. And it's spectacular. The other thing, I think, the lesson at the time and the lesson for me was that the rationale of those people, and some of them would talk to us. They did talk to us. It was unusual.
4: You mean the gang members would talk to you and explain to you when you had them in custody?
3: Well, some of them did. And their rationale was cannabis is probably no more harmful than cigarettes. Cigarettes are legal. Cannabis will probably be legalised soon. There is a market. We're supplying the market. If we didn't do it, somebody else would. And it's the lesson is that it's the people that use drugs recreationally, smoke the cannabis and use it, use cocaine today, which is very popular. And those people never think, where is it coming from? Who suffers abroad in the production of it? Who suffers in the distribution? And ultimately, when the gang war starts, it's about money and power.
4: So really, at the time, all the resources of the state were focused on terrorism and subversion. Do you think this was the first time, even though the guards knew that these were criminals, that this was the first time there was a realisation that organised crime posed a threat to the state?
3: Well, there was always... crimes were always investigated. There was homicides were being investigated, and the gangs were being investigated, and that had been sporadic. They weren't called gang warfare at that time. They were just being shot for various reasons. And there was a kind of omerta that the people didn't talk. But definitely, there was a whole new focus after Veronica. It was a watershed in that respect. An unusual thing happened as far as we were concerned, in that criminals who wouldn't normally talk to us, they didn't approve of it. That was, they had a double indemnity from, they didn't want to be shook up themselves, most going around arresting people, rattling cages. And as I say,
4: the murder wasn't good for business.
3: Exactly. And they like low profile stuff. In relation to some of the main players, Gene Holland, reputedly, we believe he shot Veronica. He had been arrested in the 60s for robbing a cinema in O'Connell Street. In the 70s, I was involved in a case where he was arrested for with a gang stealing the payroll in the Mater Hospital. He was arrested in the Burlington Hotel at gunpoint. And in the 80s, he was out of prison again, and I was in charge of a surveillance unit, the Central Detective Unit, and we targeted him, and he was in the process of organising bank robberies. And then he acquired gelignite and arugula, and he was swapping that for arms with the provisionals, and he was arrested again. And he met Gilligan in Portlaoise, and they worked together then. And then, having done a long sentence, he was sentenced initially to 40 years, reduced an appeal. He lies in prison in the UK. He was in for attempted kidnapping. So
4: he was a recidivist. Violent, dangerous criminal.
3: Dangerous.
4: Who also was across the nexus of organised crime and terrorism.
3: There was a nexus or a connection all along the line between both sides, and they learned from each other.
4: So, what, I mean, when you did bring that gang down, which essentially you did, it took a number of years. Some of them were acquitted in the courts, some of the cases were overturned.
3: Oh, yes.
4: What's your view on it today?
3: Well, I suppose what we did was we dismantled the gang, but then, of course, somebody else takes over. And Jimmy Guerin did an article in the Sunday newspapers, and he said, you know, what was it all about?
4: What was the point? It's still as bad as it was at that time.
3: Probably more vicious, if anything. And sadly, Veronica lost her life, and there was no compensation for her family, for her son, for her siblings, for her mother, who was heartbroken to the day she died.
4: And what's your answer to that question? What's the point?
3: We owe it to the society, and you have to have a civil society. We have a civilized society. We have the majority of the people. I hear people say that everybody in Ireland is on drugs. They're not. I think it's less than 10%, which is too much by far. And there are a lot of decent people, and there is law and order, and we have to have law and order.
4: But organized crime is still flourishing today, worse now than it ever was.
3: Possibly, but there are some spectacular successes, and the guards at the moment are marvellous. Now they have better legislation than we had, better technology. There are initiatives in DNA, CCTV, surveillance teams in this country are the unsung heroes, and they are operating in the background, and nobody knows what country and the state and the people of Ireland or to people who do surveillance.
1: And that was former Assistant Garda Commissioner Tony Hickey speaking to Paul Reynolds 30 years on since the death of journalist Veronica Guerin. We'll have more on this later in the programme. But coming up next, business.
5: Ever wondered how Aldi's award-winning mozzarella is such good value? 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
6: And hold a baked tomato in Basel. Now!
5: Get it sent via a complicated network of undersea milk pipes. 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
7: Easy peasy, gimme squeezy cheesy.
5: No, we just asked Johnny Lynch, a buffalo farmer from down the road. Why go to Italy when West Cork dairy rules? Aldi. It's not complicated.
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1: Welcome back. Now, Gail is here with the business. Thanks, Karen. House price inflation has continued to ease nationally so far this year. Prices in Dublin and around the country both rose by around 3% since January, with more subdued price growth expected for the rest of the year. The figures are part of D&G's latest market review, and I'm joined now by their head of research, Paul Murgatroyd. Paul, let's look at the Dublin market first. What increase are we seeing, and how stable is the market in the capital?
14: Good morning. Yes, the market has been relatively stable in Dublin the first 6 months of the year. The D&G house price gauge, which measures the change in second-hand house prices in the capital, has recorded an increase of around 3% in the first 6 months. That was similar to the second half of last year, so prices are rising about 1.5% per quarter, and that's relatively stable. As a result, the annual rate of growth in the capital has settled to around 5%, and we saw that trend start in the second half of last year, so prices have been increasing at about 5% per annum for about 12 months now. When you look back to the period to June 25, the 12-month period, that rate was over 8%. So there's been an easing in the rate at which prices are growing in the capital, but prices are still increasing there.
1: What does that mean in average house prices now in the capital?
14: So our analysis shows that the average second-hand house price in the capital stands at €630,000. That's up around €30,000 in the last 12 months. That's not the price that everybody pays. Mm. That's our mid-range average, which is high. So prices are elevated, and that is impacting affordability to a degree in the Dublin market.
1: Outside Dublin is also growth, but that's slowed as well. So what's average, and where's the highest and lowest price inflation?
14: Yeah, so the annual rate in, around outside of the capital was more elevated. So in the year to the end of December last year, it was over 7.5%. We monitor this every 6 months on the national side, and that's down to 5% now. So those growth rates have fallen in line. It's not quite a two-speed market, but we've seen the national picture change slightly in the first 6 months of this year. The figure there for the average price nationally, excluding the Dublin market, is around €330,000, so significantly lower than the capital.
1: And where in the country would you see the highest growth?
14: So in the 12 months to June, the Midlands and Midwest regions both saw growth above the average rate at around 7.5% per annum. That was followed by the West and the Midwest. And then at the other end of the scale, but still just below the average at about 4.5%, was the Mid-East and Southwest regions.
1: And what are you seeing as a result of the rental sector reforms enacted in March in terms of rolling six-year tenancies? Have you seen any movement on that?
14: Yeah, so we spoke at the beginning of the year that we'd noticed a spike in the number of landlords putting properties for sale and exiting the sector. The normal market conditions is around 20% of sales are landlords selling their properties. However, in the two quarters after the announcement of the reforms, that spiked at around 27%. However, in the first 6 months of this year, that figure's fallen back to the 20%. So it was like the shock was there initially and the uncertainty, but then actually as landlords began to see what the rules were and regulations, that levelled out. Now, that's not to say there won't be more going forward, because as tenancies end, landlords will make decisions. So it's not cast iron that will stay at that level, but it just seemed to have been a temporary spike.
1: And we're out of time, but it's your view that government initiatives are helping with output, and you'd like...
14: Certainly on the new home side, we're seeing increased output, and positively, that's outside of Dublin, so we're seeing growth in some of the regional cities, which is positive for the supply picture going forward.
1: Okay, Paul Murgatroyd, Head of Research at D&G, thanks for joining me on the programme this morning. I'll have more business in the next hour.
15: More weather. Let's look ahead to the weekend. Mark Bowes at Met Aaron. Morning, Mark.
16: Thanks. Good morning. Well, we had some fairly active weather yesterday and some very warm temperatures, actually. We had well over 30 degrees across many counties. We had over 32.2 there in Athenry in western parts of Connacht, but it was all happening in Connacht as well. We had plenty of thunderstorms moving over yesterday, finishing up into parts of Ulster, right across Donegal into the early hours of this morning. Now, the unstable atmospheric conditions that gave us all that weather yesterday isn't really going anywhere. It's still with us today on Friday, so we are going to see some more warm temperatures and potentially some heavy and thundery showers, but it does eventually move away to the east as the Atlantic takes over for the weekend. That'll bring you kind of a broad westerly flow, push away all that warm and stable air and give us a mixture of sunshine and showers and some cooler temperatures. Now, this morning, of course, it is a mixture of sunshine and some scattered showers out there. Some of those showers were heavy in parts of Munster, and potentially later on today, they're going to get some heavy and thundery showers again across Connacht and into parts of northwest Ulster. Now, we've got a yellow thunderstorm warning in force from around 9 o'clock this morning, going all the way through until about 6 p.m. On top of that, we still have our yellow high temperature warning going all the way through until tomorrow morning. So remember, our temperatures are going to be well above 26, 27 degrees in many places, with our overnight lows still very high indeed. Now today, of course, it's going to be a warm day. We're going to see highs around 23 to possibly 28 or maybe even 29 degrees. So not quite as warm as yesterday, but still very warm indeed. Now the change does come on Saturday. Like I said, that westerly flow will move in. It'll shove away all of that very warm, unstable air east away from us, replace it with a mix of sunshine and showers, and more importantly, a cooler westerly breeze to finish out the weekend. Have a good morning, everybody.
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21: Welcome to Showers of Blessings with Ann Lutfi, who has lived a life of divine intervention, from a Nazi prison camp to a ministry of triumphant victory. She has a word for this generation. And now, our host, Ann Lutfi.
22: But God says, I have told you all these things so that you'll be prepared, so that you will have the joy of the Lord in your life forever, and it will overflow. I have told you this so that you may be filled with my joy. That's what Jesus said. And you know, there's nothing that can be placed in front of us or put in front of us that will be the same thing as the joy of the Lord. No one and nothing can ever, ever imitate that. So just reconcile yourself to studying the Word of God. I mean, my prayer for you is that your faith will become strong, powerful, just like Paul's was, and John and Moses and Jonah. And use your faith, because if you have a faith muscle, you know, just like any other muscle in your body, and you don't use it, it's going to atrophy. And then pretty soon you're going to be saying, oh, I'm so sorry, but I don't know how to say and pray about this. You know, I'm stuck. I'm really stuck. Well, guess what? It's very easy to be in the middle of the road and not be committed to God. You'll be in the middle of the road and the back of the church. But you know what? Opportunity may knock once. The opportunity for you to come back to God, to commit your life back to Him, and He will help you, heal you, restore you, uplift you, guide you with His eye upon you. Or you can go the other way, because temptation bangs on the front door of your heart forever. It doesn't stop. If we were perfect, we wouldn't need a Savior. But none of us are perfect. And God does not propose to judge man until that man is finished here on earth. The believer, that's you and me, we, by the grace of God, have already been judged and found what? Not guilty, because He took our sins upon Himself on the cross. He cleared us. He made a brand new beginning for us. And He tells us, the world will change you and everyone you touch when you have Jesus Christ as your Lord and Savior, because He will shine out of you. So sow the word into everything that you do and start changing your life with prayer. When you don't know what you're doing, what will you do? Well, we will trust in the Lord with all our heart, and He will lead us into paths of righteousness for His great namesake, because that's what God does. And God's covenant is for us and for our good. So the word that comes out of our mouth should bless others And praise the Lord. It should not condemn anyone because we are not judges and we cannot condemn anyway. And he equips us and gets us involved, and he continues to help us guard our mouth, because out of our mouth we bless the Lord, and sometimes some people condemn and curse people. And then he says, these things ought not so to be, my children. What we need to do is change. So Isaiah 59:21 says, the word brings eternal change. The word is eternal, number one, because the word is Jesus. And when God does a change, it is an eternal and a blessed gift. When you don't know what you're doing, what will you do? We have been given instructions. Instructions to continue to walk with God. Instructions to know that we are protected and that he has his loving arms around us at all times. God wants us to prosper. He doesn't want us to fall apart, and he also does not want us to be afraid. There's a lot to be afraid about these days. It's all over the news. It's in newspapers. It's in magazines. But God says, fear not, for I have redeemed you. I've called you by name. You're mine. You're mine. This is a perfect picture of how far beneath the supernatural powers available to us today people are living. Fear is everywhere. Chaos reigns supreme all over the world. Wars and rumors of wars. Death, murder, threats, and all kinds of bad, horrible things. They just happen right around us. And the church world does not grasp that everything Jesus Christ did, everything he said, the total plan of redemption is exactly what the Holy Spirit was sent to accomplish and to reveal to us. Jesus reveals the Father to us. We serve a triune God, the Father, the Son, and the Holy Spirit, and they work together. And we are triune beings too. We have a body and a soul and a spirit. God made us in his image. In Genesis it said that I will create man in my image. In my image will I create man. And so he created Adam first, and then later on he took out a rib from Adam's side and he created woman. Male and female created he them only. No nothings of different and weird things. God does not create weird and crazy things. Man makes those things up himself. And man wants to play God, so they try to tell you that this is how they were born. This is exactly how they have to live. And then they try to cram down our throats to our normal human beings what we have wrong with us. Well, honey, we don't have anything wrong with us. We love Jesus. We love God. We love him because he first loved us. We understand that the Holy Spirit's anointing and revelation is absolutely powerful. But if people don't know the Holy Spirit, people don't have Jesus Christ as their Savior, it's all empty words, and no person can be redeemed or set free or born again of the Spirit of God unless they repent and make a new beginning. A preacher or a teacher or a believer that does not pray hard each day? Yeah, so when I don't know what to do, what will I do? I will pray. When I don't know what to say to someone, what will I say? I will say what the Holy Spirit gives me from the Word of God. I will pray hard each time that I'm asked about specific things that people want me to pray for. And I don't just say, oh, I'll pray for you. And then I forget it 2 minutes later. No, don't do that, please. If you can't pray or you don't want to pray or you don't have the time to pray, please don't tell anyone that you're going to pray for them. So the time that it takes for me to say these things is very, very little. And I can commit myself to being honest and truthful because God has always been honest and truthful to me. So anyone that does not have the Lord or knows about him, he is an empty, clanging cymbal. That means you make a lot of noise, but you don't achieve anything. You don't make any sense. He is empty to change lives. That person has no power from above. He has no power spiritually at all. He is, again, a clanging cymbal, an empty cloud without water, a balloon without air. The Holy Spirit is not only a river of grace. He is a mighty, mighty wall of defense. Paul the Apostle spoke of this connection with the spirit of Antichrist. His anointed words were and are now, know ye not the power that God has and what he will do. And the one that withholds all the evil right now is the Holy Spirit in the believers. Isn't that a great and glorious mystery? For the mystery of iniquity has already been working on this earth. And only he who now lets will let until he's taken out of the way. That's 2 Thessalonians 1:10 and 11. Meaning the spirit that lives in me as a believer and you as a believer, we're holding back all the works of Antichrist and Satan. But then when we're taken out of the way, everything will change. There'll be total chaos on this earth. There will be such evil and horrible things happening that it's probably not even able for us to repeat or speak. So the repenting multitude that misses the rapture, there'll be many of them. And I can tell you it's already beginning. All the big, huge, mega, mega, mega churches that have thousands and thousands of members, is one pastor able to pray with and talk with and get to know each member? No, he's going to have some help. Well, what if that help isn't trustworthy? What will he do then? The repenting multitude who missed the rapture will be revealed at that time. The greatest harvest will happen, and the harvest will be unbelief by the darkness of hell. The invasion of Antichrist's evil will make a multitude perfectly willing to follow along with the false prophet. And the judgment of God will be so plain and evident that the wise people cannot doubt that it is God's action. There are so many signs, friends. This growing hatred for anything that centers on Jesus Christ is unbearable. It's like the world wants to promote a God idea that can fit every belief system. And they trash God and Christianity and the idea of the Son of God as the Savior of all men that believe. More and more of the leading ministers in biblical circles are denying that the rapture will occur, and they're turning to theological ideas that suggest a Christian catching away of the saints is not going to happen. Oh, I'm so sorry to say, you are wrong. When you understand the multitude of different ideas relating to the end times, it is a challenge to describe the many different reactions that may well follow the great escape of the saints. The rapture is going to make an incredible stir throughout the whole world. This is one of the greatest moments in human history, and the result will be an incredible crisis. I'm telling you this because I have it on my heart. It's important for us to know this. It's important for me to share it with you. Be prepared through prayer and fasting, and of course, be prepared through the knowledge of the Word. When you don't know what you're doing, oh, please, friend, say, Jesus, help me. And then I will know what to do, and he will, because he is not willing that any should perish, but all come to repentance and have eternal life through Jesus Christ our Lord. All the way back to Genesis, the Holy Spirit is the divine one that drives darkness away in defeat. When Jesus Christ came into the human realm to redeem us, the Father gave him an anointing of the Holy Spirit. Scripture informs us that he received this anointing without limitation. The fullness of the Holy Spirit was poured out upon him. And there are times in the scriptures that it tells us, me and you, if you read it and study it, that you will be blessed beyond measure. You will receive the Spirit of God without measure. I never could figure that out real well, but now I'm just praying every day, Lord, fill me with the Spirit and the anointing without measure. God set all this into us and for us to defend us because he wants us to be subject to him. He wants us to be conformed to his image. 2 Thessalonians 2:1, Paul says, we beseech you, brethren, by the soon coming of the Lord Jesus Christ. Now look how long ago Paul wrote all that. They thought Christ was coming way back then. We're very blessed, fortunate, and to be envied to know that the Lord's return could happen at any moment. And then if you don't know what you're doing, oh my goodness, I'll pray for you as soon as I'm finished with my teaching here. And I will continue to pray and lift up every listener because that's my duty, my joy, and my heart and a command from Jesus Christ himself. I will continue to pray for you that you will know the Lord and the power that he has and what he has prepared for you. With that, I will stop right now and bless you in the name of Jesus and continue when we meet again. God bless you. We love you. Remember, Jesus loves you. Amen.
21: 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This book is currently being used for Sunday school classes in women's shelters and prisons throughout the land. There is even an offer to make the book into a movie.
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1: Hello and welcome. I'm Anne-Marie Regner and you're listening to Czechia in 30 Minutes, the show where we give you a rundown of what's recently been happening in the country in just half an hour. Coming up on today's program, the Czech national team's World Cup campaign has ended early. Fans are disappointed and demanding answers. Listen for more. Elephant Hanksen returns to Czechia after 400 years, this time in metal. Strawberry dumplings feel like a warm hug in a bowl, says Evie Harbury on the magic of Czech cuisine. All that coming up, but first, here's the news brought to you by Daniela Lazarova.
0: News.
2: The Czech Foreign Ministry will add President Petr Pavel to the Czech delegation attending the NATO summit in Ankara in July, in line with an interim ruling of the Constitutional Court, the Czech news agency reported, citing ministry sources. Foreign Minister Petr Matinga said the government would decide on Monday what role Pavel will have within the delegation, which will be led by Prime Minister Andrej Babiš. Government representatives said they respected the Constitutional Court's decision, but expressed reservations about the ruling. Babiš described the court's decision as unusually swift and contrary to the interests of the Czech Republic. Meanwhile, in a related development, President Petr Pavel said that as head of state, he would lead the Czech delegation to the NATO summit, not just be a member of the team, as implied in the government statement. Mr. Pavel also told reporters that he himself would decide which event he would participate in during the summit. The government failed to include President Pavel in the Czech delegation when it approved its composition on Monday, saying that he had a different stand on the country's defense policy than the government, which has executive powers. In response, the president filed a constitutional competence lawsuit with the highest court in the land, which issued a preliminary injunction ordering the government to ensure Pavel's participation in the summit. Czech President Petr Pavel says his disputes with the government have strengthened rather than weakened his resolve to seek a second term in office when his current mandate ends in 2028. In an interview with Seznam Zprávy, Pavel said the conflict over his participation in the upcoming NATO summit was driven by Foreign Minister Petr Matinka's retaliation after Pavel refused to appoint the motorist politician Filip Turek as minister. He also suggested Prime Minister Andrej Babiš had chosen confrontation with the presidency to preserve coalition unity. Pavel said he would seriously consider running again if he enjoys strong public

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0: 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Today, you'll hear how God's power can work more effectively in your life and the keys to His promises becoming real for you.
1: Hi, this is John Reed. Thanks for joining God's Mighty Word today. Do you know that God wants you to be one of His champions? Now, what do I mean by that? Well, you know, most messages we hear today are about how God can do something for you as the individual believer. How God can heal you, how God can save you, how God can give you peace and joy. And yes, thank God for all that. But so many times we're all focused on what God can do for you and I, and not what we can do for God. And yet the Bible is full of examples and inspiration about how we can do things for God, that God wants us to do things for Him, that some people can only be touched and blessed and helped because you and I, as believers, works with God to allow God's presence to move in people's lives, allows God to do the things that He desperately wants to do in this world. You say, well, God's God. He can automatically do whatever He wants in this world, and that, therefore, everything that happens in this world is God's will. And I say, I'm sorry, but no, you are wrong. If God doesn't need our help to do things He wants to do in this world, why does He ask us to pray? Why does He ask us to study the Word of God? Why does He ask us to help others if God would just automatically do it all Himself? No, we are the body of Christ. That means a lot of what God wants to do in this world to help other people is through us. And therefore, we have a choice. Once we're born again, we can just not help God to do the things He wants to do in this world. And that's really pretty lazy. Today, I want to talk to you about God wants you to become one of His champions. Yes, thank God for salvation. That's the greatest thing. But you know what? I want to go beyond that. I want to respect and honor the God of the universe who came up with such a wonderful plan for salvation for all of us, that once I've received that wonderful gift, my next thoughts are, okay, God, now what can I do for You? How can I serve You? How can I fulfill the plan You have for my life? God has a plan for every single one of us, and I'll show this to you in the Word of God. He's got gifts and ministries for every single one of us. Every person who is born again, who becomes a part of the body of Christ, God has a plan for you, and He's got a ministry for you, and He's got spiritual gifts to help you fulfill that calling and that ministry that He's given you. I don't want to shame people or guilt people. I want to inspire people. I want to challenge people to say, okay, thank God for the wonderful gift of salvation, but now let's be a champion for the Lord. Let's go all out. Let's be one of those Christians that God looks down and says, I know I can depend upon You. Let's be one of those people who take seriously the gift and the plan of God for our life, that we can fulfill His ministry He's called us.

Because I looked for someone among them who would build up the wall and stand before me in the gap on behalf of the land. But I found no one. You know, one of the first things we're called to do once we're born again is to pray, to become an intercessor, to give to others, to intercede. You say, what are we supposed to pray for? Well, all over the Word of God, it tells us to pray that God would send out laborers into the harvest. God tells us to pray for others that they may grow in the Lord and that they would be blessed and touched by the Spirit of God. God tells us to pray for the ministers that they would be full of the Spirit of God and that miracles and an anointing would flow through them. God tells us to pray for the leaders of our country that they would follow godly courses of action, that they would have godly wisdom and not do things that are wrong and that hurt people, but that are right and would help people. I want to be a champion for God. I want to be somebody who, when I stand before God, He looks at me and says, John, you did what I asked. And that's what I want every one of us to do. Now, let me give you another example. In the book of Daniel, Daniel was a mighty man of God and he was praying. And he had a vision. But what's the very first thing this angelic messenger said to Daniel? Daniel, you are very precious to God. So listen carefully to what I have to say to you. Stand up, for I have been sent to you. Another translation says, O Daniel, man greatly loved. Another translation says, Daniel, you are a man who is highly precious. Because Daniel didn't just take his relationship with God, say, God, that's great. I'm glad I'm going to heaven. I'm glad I can pray to you when I'm in trouble. I'm glad I can come to you when things are bad in my life and I can ask you to do things. Daniel went beyond that. He said, no, Lord, I know you'll be there when I need you. I know you'll answer my prayers and I know you'll do things for me, but I'm not going to focus first just on what you can do for me. I'm going to focus on what I can do for you, God. So Daniel became a mighty servant of God. He became a prayer warrior. He was a prophet. He had a job as the right-hand man of the leading kingdom of the world at that time. There was a lot of ways he could help the plan of God in the world. But it started because somewhere along the line, Daniel said, I'm not just going to be an average follower of God. I want to be a champion. I want to serve God with all the heart and with all the effort I can. Well, you and I can make that same decision today. We can say, Lord, I want to be one of your champions. Let me give you an example. In the world of sports, there are some who are great golfers. They're world champions. We think of golfers like Tiger Woods, and they're very gifted to play golf. But you know what? They had to work very hard at it all their life to get to the place where they were world champions. You can have all the athletic or all the intellectual talent in the world, but if you don't work at it and practice and grow in it and dedicate much time to growing in your skills and developing your skills, you will never be what you could have been in the world of sports or in the world of academics or any kind of thing. Well, in the same way as a believer, we are all called to be a champion for God. We are all challenged, shall I say, to be a champion for God. God has a plan for every single one of us. Now I'm going to read to you a chapter in the Bible, 1 Corinthians chapter 12, that talks exactly about this. How every one of us has a plan and a ministry and a call of God on our lives. And then it's up to every one of us to say, you know what, Lord? I want to follow that. I want to do my best. Yes, I may make a lot of mistakes, but I am not going to stop. So let's look at verse 4. Of 1 Corinthians chapter 12. And he's talking about every believer here. Now, I've given you an example of mighty men of God we've heard about, like Daniel. But here now, he's talking to every single one of us. There are different kinds of gifts, but the same Spirit distributes them. There are different kinds of service, but the same Lord. And there are different kinds of working. But in all of them, and in everyone, it is the same God at work. What he's saying is, there are many different kinds of ministries and gifts and how we are to be used by God. Not every one of us will be like Billy Graham and preach to millions. Not every one of us.

0: will be a pastor or a Bible teacher. Not every one of us will be the same thing, but it is the same Spirit in all of us, working in us, working through us, helping us to fulfill that plan God has for us. Now, verse 7 says, now to each one, again, God doesn't just pick winners and losers in his kingdom. He doesn't just pick out a few superstars and they automatically become superstars. And then everyone else is just kind of a servant. No, every one of us have a call. I'm thinking of one of my favorite ministers to listen to is a woman. And today she has a worldwide TV and radio ministry. But if you listen to her testimony, she went through over a decade, many, many years, where she was just teaching just a small little Bible studies of a few people. That for years and years and years, and well over a decade, she didn't preach to thousands or tens of thousands. She just preached to a few people. But she was faithful. She kept at it. She kept going. She kept seeking God. She kept studying the Word of God. And then eventually, she was able to enter into the larger ministry that God had for her all along. But if early in her ministry, she just said, well, you know, this isn't going like I thought. I'm not reaching as many people as I felt I'm supposed to. I'm not going to pray as much. I'm not going to read the Bible as much. I'm not going to serve God as hard. Guess what? She never would have reached the level of ministry she is today. But understand, that's the same goal for every single one of us. Every single one of us, it says in verse 7, now to each one, the manifestation of the Spirit is given for the common good. Then verse 8 says, to one there is given through the Spirit a message of wisdom, to another a message of knowledge by means of the same Spirit, to another faith by the same Spirit, to another gifts of healing by the same Spirit, to another miraculous powers, to another prophecy, to another distinguishing between spirits. All these are the work of one and the same Spirit, and he distributes them to each one just as he determines. He's saying that they all work together. And then he says in verse 12, this is Paul writing to the Corinthians in chapter 12, just as the body through one has many parts, in other words, thinking of our physical body, we have many different parts. We have eyes and ears and arms and legs. So it is with Christ. Verse 14, even so the body is not made up of one part, but of many. Now, a lot of people think, but you know, I just have a little ministry. I'm never going to pastor a church. I'm never going to preach to thousands of people. Guess what? You don't have to. Your ministry is just as important as people on TV, or on the radio, as the pastor of your church. If no one ever sees you preaching, if all you do is pray and seek God and intercede for the world, your job is just as important to the kingdom of God as any of those high-profile ministries. And again, Paul is using an example of our human body to show how each of us have a calling and a plan for God in our lives. Because I'm not a hand, I don't belong to the body. It would not, for that reason, stop being part of the body. Verse 16, and if the ear should say, because I'm not an eye, I don't belong in the body, it would not, for that reason, stop being part of the body. Because verse 17 says, if the whole body were an eye, where would the sense of hearing be? And if the whole body were an ear, where would the sense of smell be? What he's saying is we need all the parts of our body to function as a human in the same way, verse 18 says, but in the fact God has placed the parts in the body, every one of them, just as he wanted them to be. Verse 19, if they were all one part, where would the body be? As it is, there are many parts, but one body. What God is saying here, through the Apostle Paul, you are chosen by God. You have a ministry. Yes, you have a ministry. You may not be a full-time minister. You may never be a full-time ministry. Most of us are not. But you have a ministry that is just as important for you to fulfill, to help God accomplish his will through the church on this earth and in this world as any of the high-profile parts are. Just because you don't think you're a big profile, a high profile, a very publicly important part, doesn't mean you are not just as important as any other part. Now, on the other hand, verse 21, The eye can't say to the hand, I don't need you. And the head cannot say to the feet, I don't need you. In other words, you know, our high profile parts, like our head, can't look down to our feet and say, ah, I'm the head. I'm more important. I don't need you. I'm the superstar of God. I can do this all by myself. I can make the kingdom of God effectual in this world. I don't need help from the feet. No, they can't, because it won't work. Now look at verse 22. And if you're thinking, you know, I've served God for many years and I've never really felt a great important call, or I've never really done great important things for God, look what verse 22 says. On the contrary, those parts of the body that seem to be weaker are indispensable. You know, your heart, you can't see from the outside of you, but you're not going to last very long without a heart. You will last a lot shorter without a heart than you would without an ear. So again, look at that. The parts of the body that seem to be weaker are indispensable. You are indispensable. You, wherever you are in this world today, whether you've just become a Christian last week or you've been a Christian for 50 years, your part, your ministry is even more important than the ones that we think are very high profile. So today, I'm challenging all of us, okay? Now that we've seen in the Word of God that God has a part for all of us, and again, this is all beyond being saved. Thank God, the most important thing we can ever accomplish is accepting the Lord Jesus into our hearts, asking Him into our hearts, and becoming His child. But after that, the most important thing we can do is say, Lord, here I am, use me. Here I am, Lord. I want to be one of your champions. I want to do my best to work for you. I want to do my best to serve you and fulfill the ministry and the calling you've placed on my life. Even if no one ever pats me on the back or I don't get lots of public acknowledgement and I'm doing a great job, if only if you and I know, Lord, of the prayers that I've prayed or in the people I've helped that no one else has seen, that's fine for me. In 1 Corinthians 15, verse 58, it says, therefore, my dear brothers and sisters, stand firm. Let nothing move you. Always give yourself fully to the work of the Lord, because you know that your labor in the Lord is not in vain. It's saying, you know, we can know everything you've done for God, God never forgets. Every prayer you've ever prayed, every little thing you've ever done to help another, to help a person in this world, will ever be forgotten with God. But sometimes we kind of get in a rut and things aren't going that great, and we've kind of backed off on spending time with God, and we've kind of backed off on reading the Word of God. And well, 2 Timothy chapter 1, verses 6 to 7 says this, and this is Paul speaking to Timothy. Therefore, I remind you to stir up the gift of God, which is in you, through the laying on of my hands. For God has not given us a spirit of fear, but of power and of love and of a sound mind. Now, this is very interesting. This doesn't say that God will stir you up to do what He's called you to do. This particular verse says, Timothy, you stir up the gift of God. God is saying, you, individually, you stir up the gift of God. You say, I am going to fulfill that. I am going to get myself in gear, and I am going to start seeking God. I'm going to start spending time in prayer. I'm going to start building my relationship with God. I'm going to start doing the things I know God has placed in my heart, maybe for years and years and even decades. There's things you've kind of wanted to do for God. You never really got time for it. Well, guess what? God is telling you today, don't wait around. Don't wait for somebody else to come up and tell you to get going. Don't even wait for God to come around and tell you to get going. No, you stir yourself up today. You say, you know what? God has a plan for me. God has a ministry for me. God has an anointing for me. But just like that world champion golfer, it's not just going to happen overnight. I've got to put in the work. I've got to put in the practice. I've got to put in the time to become the best I can be. Well, how do you become the best minister you can be? Well, again, Paul says in the Word of God to Timothy, study to show yourself approved. Start reading the Word of God. Start seeking God. In James chapter 4, verse 8, it says, draw near to God, and He will draw near to you. Well, we already know God has done a huge movement towards us by sending Jesus into this world that we could receive him and become his child. God has sent the Holy Spirit as our intercessor, as our comforter, inside of our hearts to help us draw near to him. But no, James chapter 4, verse 8 says, but you draw near to God. In other words, God's done a lot, but now it's our choice to say, okay, now I'm going to put in the effort. I'm going to start seeking God because of all this he's done for me. That's what the Word of God is telling us to do today. I'm going to keep in the book of Timothy, 2 Timothy chapter 2, verse 1. And this applies to all of us. You then, my son, be strong in the grace that is in Christ Jesus. Yes, we've been given this wonderful grace. What are you going to do with it? Are you just going to say, I'm satisfied, I'm saved, I'm going to heaven, I'm pretty sure, I don't need to do anything else? Well, that's being weak in this mighty grace that we've been given. But Paul's telling Timothy, no, be strong in this grace. Let's see how far this grace can take you. Because it's a grace of God that's going to enable you to be used of God mightily. He says in verse 4, no one serving as a soldier gets entangled in civilian affairs, but rather tries to please his commanding officer. Well, in this case, God's our commanding officer. A good soldier wants to obey him. A good soldier says, oh, God, you said this, I'm doing it. Now, one of the best Bible illustrations of exactly what I'm talking about is in Hebrews chapter 12, verse 1. Now, I want you to picture this in your mind. Therefore, since we're surrounded by such a great cloud of witnesses, what does that mean? It's like we're in a spiritual race. Who are the witnesses? Well, I believe they're our family members, our fellow church members, our fellow members of the body of Christ. And truthfully, I believe it could even refer to those who have gone on to heaven to be with the Lord up in heaven, who are allowed to see some of what we are doing for God here on this earth. But then it continues, let us throw off everything that hinders us and the sin that so easily entangles. Well, we all know about that, don't we? And let us run with perseverance the race marked out for us. And that sin does so easily entangle us and things that are hindered. See, some things are sins, and, you know, the Bible plainly says, you know, don't steal. Well, if you have a habit of stealing, you better get rid of that, because you're not going to go far with God if you keep stealing. But there's also things that aren't really sins, but they're hindrances. Let's say you just love to watch TV movies, or you just love to spend time scrolling on your cell phone and looking all sorts of Instagram or Facebook or YouTube reels. Well, that in itself is not a sin, unless, of course, you're watching something you really shouldn't. But too much of a good thing can sometimes be a hindrance. Because let's, for instance, if you like mashed potatoes, well, as part of a meal, mashed potatoes is good. But if all you ever did is eat mashed potatoes morning, noon, and night, everything, that's all you ate, guess what? You wouldn't grow very strong because you'd be missing a lot of essential vitamins and nutrients and minerals. Plus, it'd get kind of boring, wouldn't it? Well, sometimes there's something that hinders us because we're just not stirring ourselves up. We're not just seeing the value in, you know what? I want to fulfill the plan for God in my life. I want to do my best to serve him. So I'm going to throw off some of these things that they may not be wrong in themselves, but too much of them. You know, the old saying, too much of a good thing. Well, sometimes we can get too much of a good thing, and it becomes a hindrance and a burden, and you can't run. Imagine trying to run a race with a 50-pound bag sack of potatoes on your shoulders. Well, you could run a little bit, but not very far, and you certainly wouldn't win. So here, the writer of Hebrews is telling us to throw off those things that are hindering us. Throw off the weights and the sins. But there's another key here. Verse 2 says, fixing our eyes on Jesus. See, we can't just fix on the negative. We can't just eliminate negative in our life. We have to fixate on positive. We have to seek God. We can't just seek getting rid of sin. We have to seek God. And a lot of times, this getting rid of the sin will take care of itself. Fixing our eyes on Jesus, the pioneer and perfecter of faith. What he's saying there is, look, as you seek him and as you fix your eyes on him in your heart, we're not talking our physical eyes, of course. We're talking about the eyes of our heart. That means we make time for him. That means we start making important in our lives the things that we know are important for God. Living a life that pleases him, going to church and fellowshipping and learning about God, serving other people, spending time in prayer in the Word of God. These are the how we fix our eyes on the Lord. And then as we do that, it says he is the perfecter of our faith. You say, but John, how can God use me? I'm very imperfect. Well, guess what? We all are. We're all going to miss it. We're all going to fail. We're all going to do wrong things. But Don't stop. Get up. Say, Lord, I'm sorry. I missed it. I'll start again. Some people say, well, is God losing patience with me? Will God just give up on me? No, God will never give up on you. The only one that will give up on you is you, because you think you've missed it so many times. You think you've blown the plan of God for your life so many times, but you have not. Just get up and keep going, fixing our eyes on Jesus, the pioneer and perfecter of our faith. Oh, what a wonderful picture this is. So we're in this spiritual race. What's the race? It's the race to be what God wants us to be. Yes, the ultimate goal is getting into heaven and spending eternity with our Lord. But along the way, the goal is to run this race and to throw off those things that keep us from serving God and fulfilling the ministry he has for us, and running for him and accomplishing the ministry and the plan and the purpose and walking in the anointing he has for us. Oh, that's what I want to be. That's what I want to do. I don't want to just be a lazy Christian. I don't want to be somebody who's just happy with making it into heaven, as we used to say, by the skin of our teeth. No, no, no, no. I want to get to the finish line racing across it. And I want to cross that finish line knowing I've gone all out for God. You know, I decided a long time ago I was not just going to be an average Christian. I wasn't going to just let God be a part of my life, not too big of a part, and plan my own life and plan my own career and plan my own and how I was going to serve God and just keep him in this little box in the corner and just take him out when I really needed something, you know, when things are going bad. It isn't really hard to get people to seek God. But when things are good, that's the important time to seek God. And so he says again, fixing our eyes on Jesus. So I decided I'm going to do my best. You say, John, have you missed it? Oh, I've missed it a lot. They say, John, have you sinned along the way? Yep. And when I do, I repent right away. You say, John, have you made mistakes and you didn't do the right thing? Yes. But guess what? I kept getting up. I kept getting up. And I decided I am not going to stop trying to run that race. So wherever you are today, whatever part of your spiritual journey you've been on, God wants you to seek him today. You know, when you accepted the Lord into your heart, it was a choice. No one made you do it. You decided, Lord Jesus, come into my heart. And if you're not a believer today, say, Lord Jesus, come into my heart. Wherever you are today, you don't have to be in church. You don't have to be on your knees. You just have to say, Lord Jesus, come into my heart. Forgive me my sins. I want to be a child of God today. And he will do it. It's not complicated. It's very simple. That was a choice. That's a choice. But do you know that every day after that, it's your choice to say, okay, I know what God's done for me. Now I'm going to do my best for him. Does God need our help? I asked that at the very beginning. Yes, God needs our help. God in heaven loves the whole world. You can help him express that love. You can help him pour out his blessings and peace and love and joy on other people in this world, including yourself, by praying and believing and obeying him. And you can be used of God to lift up and encourage and bless other people. God has to do certain things in this world through his body. That's you and I. We all have a part to play. Let's decide we want to be one of God's champions today. Decide you are going to be one of God's champions. You're going to do your best. You're going to run your race with all your heart. You're not just going to be satisfied with barely making it into heaven, but you're going to drag a whole lot of people with you, whether it's directly in witnessing to them or through praying that missionaries go throughout the whole world. That's what God wants for you. That's what I want for my life, and that's what I want for your life. Thank you for joining God's Mighty Word.
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1: Hello and welcome. I'm Anne-Marie Regner and you're listening to Czechia in 30 Minutes, the show where we give you a rundown of what's recently been happening in the country in just half an hour. Coming up on today's program, the Czech national team's World Cup campaign has ended early. Fans are disappointed and demanding answers. Listen for more. Elephant Hanksen returns to Czechia after 400 years, this time in metal. Strawberry dumplings feel like a warm hug in a bowl, says Evie Harbury on the magic of Czech cuisine. All that coming up, but first, here's the news brought to you by Daniela Lazarova.
0: News.
2: The Czech Foreign Ministry will add President Petr Pavel to the Czech delegation attending the NATO summit in Ankara in July, in line with an interim ruling of the Constitutional Court, the Czech news agency reported, citing ministry sources. Foreign Minister Petr Matinga said the government would decide on Monday what role Pavel will have within the delegation, which will be led by Prime Minister Andrej Babiš. Government representatives said they respected the Constitutional Court's decision, but expressed reservations about the ruling. Babiš described the court's decision as unusually swift and contrary to the interests of the Czech Republic. Meanwhile, in a related development, President Petr Pavel said that as head of state, he would lead the Czech delegation to the NATO summit, not just be a member of the team, as implied in the government statement. Mr. Pavel also told reporters that he himself would decide which events he would participate in during the summit. The government failed to include President Pavel in the Czech delegation when it approved its composition on Monday, saying that he had a different stand on the country's defense policy than the government, which has executive powers. In response, the president filed a constitutional competence lawsuit with the highest court in the land, which issued a preliminary injunction ordering the government to ensure Pavel's participation in the summit. Czech President Petr Pavel says his disputes with the government have strengthened rather than weakened his resolve to seek a second term in office when his current mandate ends in 2028. In an interview with Seznam Zprávy, Pavel said the conflict over his participation in the upcoming NATO summit was driven by Foreign Minister Petr Matinka's retaliation after Pavel refused to appoint the motorist politician Filip Turek as minister. He also suggested Prime Minister Andrej Babiš had chosen confrontation with the presidency to preserve coalition unity. Pavel said he would seriously consider running again if he enjoys strong public support and remains in good health. The Chamber of Deputies has approved in its first reading a government bill tightening conditions for temporary protection granted to Ukrainian refugees. Under the proposal, temporary protection holders applying for humanitarian benefits would be required to be employed, self-employed, or registered with a labor office. Recipients would also be required to remain in the Czech Republic for at least 16 days during the month for which the benefit is claimed. The new conditions would not apply to children, students, or senior citizens. Prime Minister Andrej Babiš and Regional Development Minister Zuzana Mrazova will represent the Czech Republic at a two-day conference dedicated to Ukraine's post-war reconstruction, which begins in the northern Polish city of Gdańsk on Thursday. According to the Interfax Ukraine news agency, the Gdańsk conference is expected to be the largest event of its kind to date. The scale of the gathering is reflected in this record number of participation requests, with around 9,000 applications submitted. Ukraine Deputy Prime Minister Oleksiy Kuleba said he expects the total value of contracts and agreements signed during the conference to exceed 1.5 billion euros. And finally, a quick look at the weather forecast. Friday should be hot and dry with clear skies and day temperatures between 32 and 36 degrees Celsius. I'm Daniela Lazarova, and that's the end of the news.
1: The Czech national team's World Cup campaign ended with an early group stage exit, leaving supporters frustrated and demanding answers. Vít Bohanka takes a closer look to see what went wrong.
3: Alvarado sets it, and it goes down! Alvarado Fritanga from Mexico!
4: It wasn't a joyful spectacle for those Czech fans who stayed up late or got up very early to watch the match at the Estadio Azteca in Mexico City. But according to Canal Plus Sport chief football commentator Karel Hering, the loss 3-0 wasn't unexpected.
5: The defeat was deserved. I'm not sure about the goal difference, because the first half wasn't as bad as it looked in the second half, but definitely deserved to be eliminated from the World Cup, unfortunately, because the performances were not good enough.
4: Czech coach Miroslav Koubek said after the match that he feels he is obliged to fulfill his contract and doesn't plan to resign or leave his job. How do you see his strategy or performance?
5: This is, I think, something which we'll be talking about a lot in the following days, because one of the reasons why the Czech team has been already eliminated and why so many supporters are angry and disappointed was because of, let's say, too defensive and too conservative style of play. Because we always know that the Czech team, usually the success is based on a good tactical discipline, defensive work, team unity, and some and set pieces, let's say. But except all the set pieces, nothing worked on the tournament. So this is definitely something what will be talked and analyzed after the tournament, because you can be eliminated in the group stage, but it can be even when you play well, or you maybe even sometimes you have some injuries, or you are just unlucky. But it wasn't this case. It was just based the failure was based on poor performances and bad tactics, changes in the lineups. The starting didn't work, so it looks like everything was bad.
4: So, if I understand correctly, you see that he has, I mean, the coach has a share of responsibility for the performance, right?
5: Definitely, because he's a head coach, but of course, he's not the only one person who is responsible and who would take some of the critics. There are so many things which are wrong in Czech football. I think there is a lot of questions which has to be answered after the tournament. Not only the things I mentioned about the tactical game and the things on the pitch, but also off the pitch, because we could see that the players, most of the players, they looked tired. There were some information, rumors behind the scenes that they complained on being overtrained. And another question is if the conditions for the team were right, if the Czech FA prepared or provided the right conditions for the team for the full preparation, or if they saved some money and tried to find a cheaper solution. Because, you know, the conditions in the Mexico and the USA are specific, and I think the Czech team were not well prepared also in terms of these specific conditions.
4: So again, if I understand correctly, you think that it wasn't just the coach, but the whole support team that perhaps should bear some responsibility, right?
5: If you fail to succeed, there is not only one person to blame, or there are many, many factors who can affect it. The problem wasn't only on the pitch in terms of poor performances or mistakes. One of the main talking points is why the team lacked energy, lacked their emotions, and these things, the basic things you need to have if you want to succeed. And I think one of the problems can be in the preparation process, in the preparation part, because we played two times in Mexico in higher altitude, but we knew that the team was preparing in different conditions, and it all these things could play the part of in this failure.
4: Finally, just to sum it up, what does the performance of the Czech national team at this World Cup say about the state of football in Czechia in 2026?
5: I think this is definitely not, we can't consider it as a shock. We knew we were very lucky, even in the playoff, because it was a very good success, let's say, to go through and qualify for the World Cup after 20 years. But it was based on 2 draws, 4 goals from set pieces, and winning 2 penalty shootouts, which is great. But it also confirmed our limits, or the Czech players in terms of technical skills, but also in the terms of attitude of the manager. We usually play very cautious. We are very cautious football. We are not usually on the front foot. We are waiting and then trying to score from some set pieces or some breaks. So this is not something new, but this is a very complex question, which again has to be answered. I fear there is definitely no easy answer, and there is no easy solution to find it and to repair the situation in the Czech football.
1: That was sports commentator Karel Herring speaking to Vít Bohanka on the poor performance of the Czech team at the World Cup. 400 years ago, the elephant Hengsten was a European attraction that also visited the town of Mladá Boleslav. Today, in the same place, a metal sculpture of her has been created as a part of the 13th edition of the Metal Symposium, which once again brought several international artists to the city.
6: A female Indian elephant originating from Ceylon named Hengsten was one of the greatest European sensations in the 1630s. She was originally purchased by the Dutch merchant Cornelius van Groeneveld and then traveled through much of Europe from Hamburg to Rome. At each stop, she performed special tricks such as fencing with a sword or bowing. One of her stops was also the central Bohemian town of Mladá Boleslav, where she symbolically returned this year. In the first half of June, the town, today best known mainly for the Škoda Auto Factory, hosted the 13th edition of a metal symposium. The Australian artist Matt Hill also took part and decided to pay tribute to the elephant in his work.
7: I'm using 1.5mm Corten steel. Because it's Corten steel, once it's finished, we'll spray it with acid, and then over time it will create a natural rusted patina. I think it will roughly be about 250 kilograms.
6: According to the artist, its final height will be around 2.5 meters, and once completed, it will be put on display in the city center.
7: So the elephant's been drawn with computer software, and I use a folding machine, which is very slow and monotonous, and then it's MIG welded together and then face welded with a TIG welder. So very slow process.
6: The Metal Symposium in Mladá Boleslav was also attended by the Argentine artist Tomas Schinelli.
8: I was here 2 years ago, and what I did that time was a Czech lion. So for this time, with the invitation, they asked me to do a dragon, because it's something that I do a lot in Argentina. And it's not a special kind of dragon. It's just someone that I designed. But it's like a very clear expression of my work.
6: The dragon sculpture is to be eventually placed in front of the secondary industrial school on whose premises the metal symposium took place. According to the organizer of the symposium, Gerard Kaisper, this 13th edition also brought one new feature.
1: We had a work from the Mšeno Elementary Art School. 6 students aged between 10 and 16 and their instructor jointly created one sculpture. The topic was insects, and this year children chose bees.
6: Sculptures created during the Metal Symposium will once again be installed in various locations around the city, thereby expanding the unique Mladá Boleslav gallery in public space. Over the past years and across the 13 editions of the symposium, a total of 65 artists from 30 countries around the world have participated. Overall, they created 60 metalworks, 20 wooden works, and 7 street art pieces.
1: Thank you, Romana Grajcerová, for that report. A reminder that you're listening to Czechia in 30 Minutes, a half hour of news, current affairs, and interesting stories brought to you by Radio Prague International. Now get ready for Ruth Frankova's story featuring cookbook author Evie Harbury.

0: chef, food writer and cookbook author Evie Harbury is the author of My Bohemian Kitchen, which introduces international readers to Czech food through recipes and personal stories. Inspired by her childhood between England and the Czech Republic, the book also draws on family memories and traditions. I caught up with Harbury during a recent visit to Prague to talk about her grandmother's influence on her cooking, the inspiration behind the book, and why she thinks Czech cuisine remains one of Europe's most overlooked culinary traditions. You have just come over from England. What was the first Czech meal you had when you got here?
1: Oh, that's a good question. I think it was žižek. It was a fried chicken schnitzel with potato salad, which is one of my favourites and one of the classics.
0: For listeners who may not know your story, could you tell us a little bit about your connection to both England and the Czech Republic?
1: Yes, absolutely. So my granny was born in Prague in 1924 and then moved down to South Bohemia. So that's my connection on the Czech side. I kind of grew up between England and the Czech Republic because my mother's side of the family are English. And so I spent my childhood basically living between the two. I went to school in England and most of my life was there. And then we spent the summers and the winters here. Basically, any school holidays we had, we were in the Czech Republic.
0: Your book is called My Bohemian Kitchen rather than My Czech Kitchen. Why did you choose the word bohemian? Does it refer primarily to the region or also to a particular outlook on life?
1: It was actually a bit of both. I feel that I know Bohemia more than I know Moravia. And so it kind of came as a natural first idea of it's my bohemian kitchen. My granny's kitchen was in South Bohemia and so was mine. So it was almost a play on the word, actually, bohemian, in the dual sense, the dual meaning of the word, in the idea that maybe people who don't know what Czech food is, they know what a bohemian is, and even if they don't know the geographical region, they can start to kind of come up with their own idea from what might be in the cookbook from reading the title of My Bohemian Kitchen. So, yeah, it was kind of to draw people in, draw a wider audience in to a Czech cookbook, essentially.
0: You have already mentioned your grandmother, and she really is a very important presence in the book. What are some of your strongest memories of cooking and eating with her?
1: I always say my granny taught me how to eat. She basically gave me the enjoyment of food and like knowing what food means to people and what it meant to her, and the kind of whole idea of if someone's cooked for you, they're showing you love and they're showing you like the warmth around that. And so my granny wasn't a brilliant cook herself. She loved to eat, but her dishes were kind of quite reduced to like maybe potato pancakes, potato salad. It was a very limited repertoire, but she would take me to the neighbouring house and we would have palachinki pancakes until we could eat no more. And she would also take me to the pub in Chevrny Uyezd in South Bohemia, and she would sit there drinking beer after beer and stumble me home, even as I was like a 10-year-old kid, and I'd be eating loads of soup, and she would kind of use it as a distraction tactic. She could sit there chatting with her friends and eating, drinking for hours, and if she kind of kept feeding me soup and dumplings, I was happy there. So yeah, basically that pub, which I still go to now actually, even though my granny's no longer around, that's kind of the home and heart of the Czech food experiences with her.
0: Mm. You have described Bohemian cuisine as something of an underdog among Europe's great food traditions. What do you mean by that?
1: I kind of mean that it's kind of underrated and not really that known about. And I wanted to kind of go, well, actually you can make room for the underdog. And like there's room for people to hear about more cuisines around the world. And certainly in English-speaking countries, there's a real interest in learning more about the cuisines of the world that you might not know about. And I think that there's so many things in Czech cuisine that are underrated, like the strawberry dumplings, for example, that are just unlike anything else in any other cuisine. And actually, it's such a simple dish and so interesting to people who haven't heard of it before, haven't maybe been to the Czech Republic. And so I think it's kind of that making way for the simple ingredients and kind of ingredient-led dishes of the Czech cuisine and kind of seeing how interesting they can be just with those nothing fancy, nothing expensive, and kind of really making way for it.
0: You have already partly answered my question, but still, what made you decide to write a cookbook about Czech food for an international audience? Was there a particular moment when you decided, that's what I want to do?
1: I kind of joke about it being my whole life was leading up to it, but I think it was kind of a long time coming. I trained as a chef, but actually before that, my first ever restaurant job was in a restaurant in the Czech Republic, in my family's hotel in South Bohemia. And so my kind of culinary journey started in the Czech Republic, cooking Czech food, and that was what turned me to wanting to be a chef. And so that was the like initial concept. Actually, I know Czech food from learning it in the restaurant. I also have just absorbed it my entire life. I've absorbed the stories that my granny used to tell me and her friends used to tell me. And I'd worked in other people's cookbooks for about 10 years. And then I woke up in the middle of the night with jet lag on a holiday and I wrote a list of 80 recipes. And at the end of the list, I wrote, this is going to be a cookbook. And it kind of evolved from there. I spent a little bit of time working with a literary agent who developed the book with me into my initial idea of 80 recipes to what can this be in a cookbook and how can this develop. So yeah, it was kind of bringing in a little bit of everything from my life experience, my work experience, and putting it all into one 90 recipe cookbook.
0: And when you were researching the book, was there anything about the history of Czech cuisine that genuinely surprised you?
1: I was actually surprised about how much of it was historical, and it's largely been shaped over the last 100 years. And I knew what the dishes were, but I didn't really think about the reasoning of them. And actually, the seasonality of it really surprised me. And that's kind of something that's grown, like, historically. If you can eat what you grow and you're, like, guided by the times of year that you're eating, it's such a kind of intrinsic part of Czech cuisine and something that I kind of fell in love with the more I did my research into it.
0: In one part of the book, you introduce readers to what you call my Bohemian larder. If you had to choose a few quintessential ingredients that every Czech kitchen should have, what would they be?
1: Oh, that's a hard one to limit it down. But I would say marjoram would be my number one dried herb in the kitchen. If I'm going for my stocked larder, I think it's such an amazing ingredient and it's not used in England that much and you actually can't get it that easily. And so I think that's very underrated, but a brilliant herb. And I think yeast, dried yeast in my cupboard, although you have to keep restocking it if you don't use it enough so it doesn't go out of date, it is such a brilliant staple to have in there. And apart from that, I'd say like my favourite fridge ingredient or my favourite fresh one would be chanterelle mushrooms, which I just think you can put them anywhere within savoury cuisine and they're enjoyable.
0: And is there one dish that you feel best captures the essence of Czech cuisine?
1: Oh, I think for me it might be strawberry dumplings. I keep going on about them. It feels like kind of the warm hug in a bowl, the warmth of cooking strawberry dumplings for someone, whether it's for your children or for your friends. It's kind of showing love and also seasonality of the dumplings that, depending on the time of year, whether you're filling them with blueberries or filling them with plums and what you're serving them with, whether you're making them out of the Tvarok dough or a yeasted dough, it kind of feels like that it epitomises Czech cuisine and I really love it. And I love that it's something so unknown from people who are eating Czech cuisine outside of the Czech Republic that kind of it shocks them. As the first time I fed it to my cousin, he said, I'm not sure I've ever eaten a warm strawberry before. So it's kind of those small things that make me think actually how magical Czech cuisine is and why I want to share it.
0: So if you are cooking for someone who has never had Czech food, is this what you would put on the table?
1: I think so, yeah. And when I've done supper clubs in England, I've always had strawberry dumplings as a part of them. I guess the other thing to introduce people in, I like to go for the things that maybe they've had before, like goulash or žižek, schnitzel that might be more familiar and like less scary of a dish. But I think that strawberry dumplings always feature and a klebitschki always feature as well.
2: One thing that comes across in the book is how difficult some Czech recipes can be to translate. Were there any ingredients or techniques that you simply couldn't find an exact English equivalent for?
1: There were plenty, yeah. I think that tvarok was actually the first one that I came across. And it was one of the reasons that I started writing the book in the first place. When I was trying to cook Czech recipes in England with an English translate of a Czech recipe, and it translated tvarok to cottage cheese, but then the quantities don't quite work because tvarok is slightly more moist, or it's just got a different weight to it. And so actually it made me think, okay, I need to make this with cottage cheese but make it taste like a traditional Czech tvarok. So it was kind of like a balancing of those flavors and those ingredients, and also all of the flours, the hladká mouka and hrubá mouka, I just simply couldn't find in England. Or if I did, they were expensive. And to me, that kind of defeated the point of actually making a quick, cheap dumpling dish with a very expensive flour. So I ended up using semolina and kind of working with the textures and trying to basically make it match, because the whole idea was to try and get more people to cook the recipes rather than scaring them off with an ingredient that they can't get.
2: You have since published another cookbook called Shrooms, focused on mushrooms, a subject that has also a special place in Czech culture. What attracted you to that project?
1: I think it was, like you say, very much a like natural path from the Czech love of mushrooms and mushrooming. And so when I was approached by a publisher to write this cookbook about shrooms, it felt like a no-brainer, really. But it was basically because I had done so much research into mushrooms for my Bohemian Kitchen, and I'd really spent my whole life with my granny looking through her mushroom books. Before I even spoke Czech, I would read through this book that she had, and I'd learnt the Jedovati and Jedli, and that was all part of my very early Czech vocabulary before I knew how to say hello, I think. And so I felt like it was very much part of me. Although it's not a Czech-based cookbook, there is a kaleida recipe in there. I had to make sure that I put something Czech in there. And it, even my Bohemian Kitchen has mushrooms on the cover. It kind of felt like, actually, the two go hand in hand.
2: Finally, after my Bohemian Kitchen and shrooms, do you feel there are still more Czech food stories waiting to be discovered?
1: Definitely. I would love to keep diving into the world of Czech cuisine. I think that maybe something that I wasn't able to cover enough with my Bohemian Kitchen was the bakery, the wonderful world of Czech bakes, because I was so limited to the amount of bakes I could fit in, and the Czech bakes are never ending. I think I limited myself to maybe 5 or 6 Christmas biscuits, where there must be thousands. So I think something I'd love to develop more is more baking recipes. And the baking from Czech Republic is known the whole of Europe wide. And I kind of want to take that into America and take it into New Zealand, Australia, England, and introduce that.
2: Evie Harbury, thank you very much for coming.
1: Thank you. It's been nice to be here.

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0: Hello and welcome to Wavescan, the International DX program, researched and written in Indianapolis by Dr. Adrian Peterson and in Los Angeles by Ray Robinson, and produced in the studios of WRMI Shortwave in Okeechobee, Florida. I'm Jeff White. This is edition NWS 904 for release on Sunday, June 21st, 2026. On the program today, whatever happened to Radio Kurom on the Dutch island of Curaçao? Details about a new solid-state shortwave transmitter and a feature about the Canadian International DX Club. Last September, Ray Robinson presented a feature about shortwave and medium-wave broadcasting on and from the Dutch island of Bonaire in the Caribbean. Bonaire is well known as the home of the high-powered stations of both Transworld Radio and the former Radio Netherlands relay site. But Bonaire is just one of three islands that make up what used to be called the Netherlands Antilles, or the ABC Islands, of Aruba, Bonaire, and Curaçao. What is often not remembered these days is that Curaçao also has a history of broadcasting on shortwave. So here's Ray again to tell us about that.
1: Thanks, Jeff. Curaçao is located about 40 miles off the coast of Venezuela in the Central Caribbean, and it's approximately 44 miles long and 10 miles wide. The highest point of elevation on the island is Mount Cristofelberg at 1,220 feet high. There are no rivers and only seasonal lakes. The island's history began with the arrival of Amerindians from South America around 2500 BC, and the first European colony was established by the Spanish in 1499. The Dutch took over in 1634, and during the Second World War, when the Netherlands was under Nazi occupation, American and British forces provided administration temporarily as a protective measure until the war was over, when the island was returned to the Netherlands. The American troops also built a military airport. In 2010, Curaçao officially became its own country, a constituent island country within the Kingdom of the Netherlands. It is autonomous, although The Hague retains responsibility for defence and foreign policy. The current population is about 160,000, who primarily speak Papiamentu, the Creole language of the ABC Islands that's largely based on Portuguese as spoken in the 15th and 16th centuries. But most of the population is also fluent in the official language of Dutch, and some also speak Spanish and or English. Curaçao is the largest of the ABC Islands, both in terms of land area and population, and its capital is the port city of Willemstad. Wireless came to Curaçao very early. In 1908, a Dutch warship, the Jacob van Heemskerk, brought the first wireless transmission equipment to Curaçao, and this was duly set up in Fort Riff at the mouth of Willemstad Harbour as a coastal wireless station. The original call sign was CRC, although this was regularized to PJC a few years later. That call sign, PJC on Curaçao, is reminiscent of the more familiar call sign, PCJ, which was the call of the well-known Dutch International Shortwave Broadcasting Station back in the early days of radio. In fact, in the pre-war years, it wasn't unusual for radio journals to mix up the call signs, with the Curaçao call sometimes being printed incorrectly as PCJ instead of PJC. In 1928, for the first time, a radio telegraph service between the Netherlands Antilles and Holland was established by PJC on Curaçao. 2 years later, a similar wireless communication service was established between Curaçao and New York. The first radio broadcasting service on the island was launched on the 20th of February 1933, and it too was installed in Fort Riff as a function of the maritime radio station PJC. The Dutch word for broadcasting is omroep, and you may recall that the full Dutch name of Radio Netherlands was Radio Nederland Wereld Omroep, Radio Netherlands World Broadcasting. So, in Curaçao, the new station was Curaçao Omroep, which they shortened to Radio Kurom, taking the first three letters of Curaçao and the first two of Omroep. It was officially a government radio broadcasting service, but operated by the Curaçao Radio Association, or CRV, Curaçao Radio Veraneihing. The station was given the specific call sign PJC1 and emitted just 150 watts on 9091 kHz. Reception was first reported in the USA in the club magazine of the International Shortwave Club, or ISWC, in April 1937, and the station was heard periodically in North America. In 1941, the same ISWC magazine proclaimed that Radio Curon would soon be upgraded to 2 kilowatts, and in 1943, the station began relaying programming on behalf of AFRS, the American Forces Radio Service, on 5930 kHz using a new transmitter, PJC2, with a power of 3 kilowatts. A low-power medium-wave station using the call sign KWJG was installed at the Hato Airfield on Curaçao in 1943, also to relay AFRS for the American troops then based there. A final listing during this era is found in a publication in New Zealand, which shows Radio Princess Juliana on 7250 kHz in 1946. This apparently operated under the same PJC2 call sign previously used for the AFRS programming, and it was listed in the World Radio Handbook with 3 kilowatts on either 7250 kHz or 5017 kHz from 1947 through 1953, though the last listing shows that the station had become inactive on shortwave. Instead, in 1953, Radio Curon launched a medium-wave service, also with a power of 3 kilowatts on 722 kHz. Subsequently, other medium-wave stations, all commercially operated, were inaugurated on the island. In 1958, Radio Curon's 25th anniversary was celebrated with the production of an LP record of Caribbean music recorded in the Radio Curon studios, the first ever LP recorded in Curaçao. It was published with the help of Philips in Eindhoven in the Netherlands. Interestingly, a report in the NASWA journal states that Radio Curon was noted again on shortwave in the United States during 1960, with programming in the 31-meter band. And then in Jerry Berg's second book, Broadcasting on the Shortwaves 1945 to Today, he states that Radio Curon was again briefly reactivated on shortwave in the 1970s, when it was heard in the United States on 17513.5 and 20779 kHz. The 1980 edition of the World Radio TV Handbook listed 5 medium-wave stations in Willemstad on 850, 1010, 1230, 1500 and 1540 kHz. But as is the case in so many countries, broadcasting in Curaçao gradually migrated from the medium-wave band to FM. The last medium-wave station, which closed in December 2022 after declaring bankruptcy, was the familiar Radio Curon, which then was using 10 kilowatts on 860 kHz with the call PJZ86 and identifying on air simply as Z86. So these days there's no shortwave or medium-wave broadcasting service left on the island of Curaçao, although a couple of dozen FM stations are listed along with a number of online stations that web stream only. In its early years, Radio Curon was branded by the radio magazines of the era as being a poor verifier. However, as time went by, that changed and many QSL cards were issued. The highly desired QSL card from Radio Curon used to show a stylistic map of Curaçao with a tall antenna tower. The maritime station on Curaçao, with which Radio Curon was associated, also issued QSL cards as verification of listener reports. Two of their cards are known, one showing a map of the island and a later one showing the figurative shield of Curaçao in colour. So, Radio Curon was indeed on the air on the shortwaves many years ago, and apparently during three different eras, beginning in 1933 and ending in the early 1970s. Back to you, Jeff.
0: Thanks, Ray. And indeed, some of our listeners may remember Radio Earth, which broadcast on shortwave from studios in Curaçao in the early 1980s, using the shortwave transmitter of Radio Clarín in the Dominican Republic. I was privileged to have been involved in that project. We used to record the daily program at our studio in the Curaçao Hilton Hotel, then took the reel-to-reel tapes to the Curaçao airport each afternoon and flew them up to Santo Domingo on Dominicana Airlines, where our co-host Rudy Espinal picked them up and aired them on Radio Clarín every night on 11700 kHz, adding a newscast at the beginning and his own segment called This is the Caribbean. I lived for several months on Curaçao, and I even remember hiking up one day to the top of Mount Christoffelberg, something I would never attempt again these days. Next week, Ray will have the story of another female early radio pioneer, Mary Day Lee. Last week, we heard from Calvin Carter, International Sales Manager of Continental Electronics, about their company and its products, including high-power shortwave transmitters. Calvin said that it's becoming more and more difficult to obtain parts for legacy tube-type transmitters, even for a transmitter manufacturer like Continental. So going forward, Continental is looking to move to solid-state shortwave transmitters. They've built a few for government institutions, and soon they hope to be able to make and sell solid-state AESHF transmitters to other clients, including existing shortwave stations. In the second part of Cal Carter's presentation at the recent meeting of the National Association of Shortwave Broadcasters in Birmingham, Alabama, he provides more details about the new solid-state units.
2: The CTX 400B series is our new solid-state transmitter. This is the draft brochure. You see here we got four blocks in a rack, and each block is about 10 kilowatts. Each amplifier, we have four amplifiers. Each amplifier is 2.5 kilowatts. We have two power supplies for each power amplifier. So these two for here, these two for here, these two here, these two here. And everything is hot swappable. These are used in the telecom industry, so there are literally around the world millions and millions of these things. All right, so they're readily available and easy to get. So if you really want to, we could give you a 2.5 or a 5-kilowatt transmitter or a 10-kilowatt transmitter in one block, okay? Put two together, you get a 20-kilowatt. Put four of them together, you get a 40-kilowatt in one rack. Our engineers are working very hard to get that to be 50 kilowatts. I would like it, you know, eventually down the line, maybe in another year or two. And they said they think it's possible with some changes, but they just don't have time to work on it right now. We're so busy. People that should be working on the shortwave are working on other projects where the government's already paid us, let's say, lots of millions of dollars. So they're working on that stuff. What we'd really like to aim for is to try to get 80 to 100 kilowatts eventually 80 to 100 kilowatts in one rack. Each time you build another rack, it really adds cost, not just the, if we can put all the transistors in one rack and not have to build another rack and the combiners and everything to do that, then that'll help get the cost down in the range of what a tube-type transmitter would cost. And we can go up to 500 kilowatts, but in a few minutes, you'll understand that I doubt if anybody's going to want to or have the money for a 500-kilowatt transmitter. Okay, so here are some of the reasons you might want to purchase, let's say, disregarding price or even thinking about the price being slightly above or maybe a little bit more slightly above but not outrageously above what a tube transmitter would cost you. You don't have to have a 100,000 or 200,000 tubes sitting as a spare in your warehouse degassing. All right, you don't have to have an expert who knows what to do with that tube and how to manage all that high voltage and everything. Okay, everything's low voltage. All these issues you have with the capacitors, these large transformers, and lockouts and all this other stuff. For the high voltage side, it all goes away. And I tell people in Europe and the U.S., all that expertise and training is not so much of an issue, but I have a lot of customers in Chad, Nigeria, Bangladesh, okay, stuff like that, where This would make it easier. I know some of you guys have transmitters in locations where they also were, you know, you may only have one or two people who were technically capable. This turns a shortwave transmitter into very similar to what the FM and UHF transmitters are like. You know, they're made up of modules, and something goes wrong. You take the module out, hot swappable. You take the module, the RF module out, and if you have one in your maintenance room, a spare, you put that one, you slide that one in. You're back up to 100%, and you either fix the other one yourself if you can, or you go up to the next step of maintenance, or you send it back to the factory. We fix it and send it back to you. You put it on your shelf, and you get your spare back again. Plus, you have the advantage if you lose a module or two. Okay, which is very doubtful because we've got literally thousands of these things have been running for 5 to 6, 6, 7 years and very, very, very, very low rates of failure on the amplifiers. Very low rates. Lower rates than we wrote in our spec to the military. Significantly lower rates. So we're expecting the same from this. The other point was also similar to a TV or an FM transmitter. You know, you're not going to go down if you lose an amplifier. You just lose that amplifier. So then you broadcast at 90% or 80% or whatever the number happens to be, but you're still broadcasting. And if it takes you a year to get the money up to replace those two modules, it takes you a year and you broadcast at 80%. If you've got the money, you replace it. So frequency range. This is a big thing. Two things you have to think differently about. Okay, for many years, for all years, you've had broadband. I'll use 2 megahertz, 2.5 or whatever you want to use, instead of 3 to 30, 2 to 26. Okay, and power levels. Probably years and years ago, it was 30 and 50 or something like that, 30, 50, and 100, and then it turned to 50 and 100, and then it went from 100, 300, and 500. So that's been like, it's been 100, 300, and 500 probably for, what, 20, 25, 30 years? So those were your choices because that's what the tube manufacturers had, and that's what we had to put in the transmitter. So those are your choices. You have a choice now of... Look in the middle there. What would you like? Would you like a 2.5, a 5 kilowatt, a 10 kilowatt, 30 kilowatt, an 8 kilowatt, 200 kilowatt? What would you like? What do you need? What do you need to get to coverage? You know, that's a key. You know, do you need to buy a 300 kilowatt transmitter and you only need, let's say, 120 or 130 or 180? And that's another thing I'm hoping is obviously pricing for 150, if you only need 150 kilowatts or 180. I can, you know, we can offer that closer to the price of a 300 kilowatt transmitter without having to offer those extra kilowatts. And the other thing is here, right now, currently, okay, the amplifiers work within the necessary parameters, frequency parameters, you know, that governments own as far as interference and VSWR and all this other stuff. We've got to go in these octaves. What that means is you're doubling one frequency to the next. So from 3 to 6, and from 6 to 12, and from 12 to 24. So you've got to choose one of those for your frequency. If you need to have a 5 megahertz channel and an 8 megahertz channel, that's two transmitters. That's the way it is right now. We're working on that too, okay? But again, that's engineering time that we don't have right now, okay?
0: That was Calvin Carter of Continental Electronics speaking at the 2026 NASB annual meeting in Alabama. He's hoping to see a solid-state future for shortwave broadcasting starting as soon as possible. Recently on WaveScan, we profiled the North American Shortwave Association, NASWA, the largest shortwave listening club in the United States. The largest shortwave club in Canada is the Canadian International DX Club, CIDX, headquartered in Greenfield Park, Quebec. Sheldon Harvey, the club's president, has sent us some information about CIDX and a sample copy of their May publication, The Messenger. CIDX is a Canadian-based general coverage radio club that was formed in 1962. Although based in Canada, membership is open to radio hobbyists anywhere in the world, not just Canada. CIDX covers all bands, AM, FM, shortwave, utilities, QSLing, amateur radio, station schedules, feature articles, technical articles, and many other unique columns not found in other radio club publications. Their monthly electronic bulletin, The Messenger, is in a PDF format that can be read on smartphones, tablets, or computers. Being an electronic publication, they have no page limits. Monthly bulletins range from 60 to occasionally over 100 pages. Sheldon sent us a copy of the May issue of The Messenger, and it's loaded with interesting information. The cover features photos of WRMI in Okeechobee, Florida. The May issue has a huge 102 pages. The vintage radio gallery features the ICOM ICR-1. The Board of Directors report talks about the 39th annual NASWA SWL Festival, which, as we told you here in Wavescan, took place at the beginning of May. It was a very successful event, with a total of 185 people taking part. There were 45 people in person at the hotel in Fort Washington, Pennsylvania, and 140 people who took part remotely via Zoom. There were no less than 75 CIDX members who participated, a great showing for the club. Continuing our look through the May Messenger, there's a feature article by Rob Wagner in Australia entitled Shortwave Under Strain, the Energy Crisis and Its Broadcast Impact. Rob says, the longer this global energy crisis persists, the more havoc it is likely to wreak across many developing countries in Africa, Asia, and Latin America. In energy-constrained economies, power shortages can disproportionately affect lower-income populations. We are likely to see intermittent broadcasting schedules from countries operating small shortwave services. Among the shortwave countries to watch during the global energy crisis, Rob mentions, in Africa, Eswatini, Ethiopia, Madagascar, and Mali. In Asia, Indonesia, Myanmar, the Philippines, Thailand, and Vietnam. In Latin America, Cuba, a country already in crisis for some time now, and potentially smaller South American domestic broadcasters in Bolivia, Brazil, Mexico, and Peru. And in the Pacific, the Solomon Islands and Vanuatu. Nigel Pimblett edits the AM broadcast band loggings column. Mickey Delmage has a QSL verification column. Gilles Letourneau is the editor of the World of Utilities. This column features frequencies, equipment used to receive them, modes of transmission, decoding equipment and software, publications and resources to help identify them, plus utility station loggings. A feature item deals with Canadian Advanced Digital Ionosondes. The Shortwave Logbook by David Ross has an extensive 17-page section of shortwave broadcast station loggings submitted by members, indicating location, receivers, and antennas used. There's also an item about Czech Radio's budget being cut by 25%. World English Survey by Harold Sellers tracks the English language broadcasts on shortwave by international broadcasters. Brian Penny pens the Free Radio Scene column, which is also very extensive. There's a link to Glenn Hauser's World of Radio program and loggings, and Glenn has a list of DX programs on shortwave. The May Messenger also has shortwave station resources, a monthly listing of resources providing frequencies and times of individual stations and tools for identifying which stations are on each frequency at specific times. 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Indeed, this program, Wavescan, is available as a podcast as well. The Technical Topics column includes technical articles, equipment reviews, technology updates, and answers to technical questions. Information on equipment modifications, antenna designs, and projects are also covered. There's a ham radio column and a news column with miscellaneous news, notes, and schedules submitted by CIDX members and friends. 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Sheldon Harvey and Gilles Letourneau co-host the International Radio Report, which is on CKUT-FM 90.3 MHz in Montreal, Canada, Sundays at 10:30 a.m. Eastern Time, also live-streamed and archived on CKUT's webpage, which is www.ckut.ca. The International Radio Report is 30 minutes of news and views about radio, on the air since November 1987.

We close today's edition of Wavescan with the title track from the Radio Kurom LP that Ray mentioned, Curaçao, sung in Papiamento by Rudy Platt. Thanks for listening to Wavescan, the international DX program researched and written in Indianapolis by Dr. Adrian Peterson and in Los Angeles by Ray Robinson. 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Wavescan is heard weekly in the Americas from WRMI in Florida and WWCR in Tennessee. 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I'm Jeff White at WRMI Shortwave in Okeechobee, Florida. 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

This is a Bible Answers program in which we present a frank and earnest discussion of Bible truths. Our subject for this program, Our Day in Prophecy. If you would like a free copy of the Frank and Earnest magazine, send your request to the address which will be given at the close of the program.

0: What is really wrong with the world? Civilization has now reached the point where, as one noted scientist has recently said, only God can save us. But will God prevent the human race from reaping the results of its own pride and selfishness and pollution? Does the Bible alone furnish the answer to these questions? But first, this program is broadcast internationally and is brought to you by the Dawn Bible Students Association, publishers of the Dawn magazine, in cooperation with local Bible study groups and by the many friends of Frank and Ernest everywhere. And now, Frank, does the Bible give us a simple answer to the question, what is wrong with the world?
1: I think so. What is wrong with the world today is selfish disobedience to God's law, but not alone on the part of the present generation. It began in the Garden of Eden and is reaching its horrible climax in our day. God forewarned that the result of disobedience to his law would be death. Adam and all his children since have reaped that penalty individually, and now the race itself could well be destroyed, and probably would be, but for divine intervention.
0: But that is just it. Will there be divine intervention?
1: Yes, the Bible does give us that assurance, which, in the light of present-day development, should be very encouraging.
0: But as you know, Frank, many today have lost faith in the prophecies of the Bible, and others think of them as merely forecasts of coming doom to all of us.
1: Russell, the reason for this is largely a misunderstanding of what the Bible's prophecies really contain. These prophecies do indeed forecast present dangers confronting the world, but not to instill fear in our hearts, but to identify the time in which we are living and to explain its relationship to God's plan to establish His kingdom in the earth.
0: But, Frank, the prophecies speak of the last days and the time of the end. To most people, these expressions denote doomsday.
1: These are scriptural expressions, but they do not have the

0: But thou, O Daniel, shut up the words and seal the book, even to the time of the end. Many shall run to and fro, and knowledge shall be increased. Sir Isaac Newton quoted this prophecy back in the 17th century, and upon the basis of it, predicted that the time would come when people would be able to travel as fast as 50 miles an hour.
1: Sir Isaac Newton was too conservative by several hundred miles an hour.
0: You notice, not only will there be running to and fro in the time of the end, but also knowledge was to be increased. Voltaire, the noted French infidel, belittled Newton for having such faith in the Bible.
1: However, modern increase in knowledge and the consequent running to and fro have more than vindicated Sir Isaac Newton's faith in the Word of God.
0: And Russell, no less phenomenal has been the outstanding increase of knowledge. The printed page in all its many forms has greatly contributed to the prophetic increase of knowledge. So also has the radio and television.
1: Voltaire would have thought Sir Isaac Newton was surely insane had he predicted that a time would come when you could sit in your own living room and watch world events occur hundreds, yes, thousands of miles away, such as the events in China or on the moon. But, Frank, how does this identify the fact that we are living in the time of the end?
0: Russell, I'm glad you spoke of the increase of knowledge as merely helping to identify the time of the end. In the same prophecy, Daniel writes, "At that time shall Michael stand up, and there shall be a time of trouble such as never was since there was a nation." Thus, you see, the prophet links the increase of knowledge with a time of trouble.
1: So you believe we are living in that foretold time of trouble. And I realize the foretold increase of knowledge has contributed to the trouble. Certainly, without this increase of knowledge, the world would not today be standing in fear of nuclear warfare.
0: Very true. This is not because the knowledge has in itself been evil, but because it is being selfishly misused. And, Russell, it's very interesting to know that Jesus quoted this prophecy of Daniel concerning a time of trouble such as was not since there was a nation, and applied it to the time of his return, which, as the prophecies clearly reveal, is also the time for the establishment of his kingdom.
1: But why should the time for the establishment of Christ's kingdom be one of trouble and fear and distress?
0: It is because Satan's empire must be destroyed to make way for the kingdom of Christ. The Apostle Paul wrote that the day of the Lord would come as a thief in the night, that is, unexpectedly. He explained that in this day there would be a great cry of peace and safety, and that then sudden destruction would come upon the world as travail upon a woman with child.
1: Frank, you believe that the Apostle Paul's prophecy is being fulfilled right now in our day.
0: That undoubtedly is the case. The expression sudden destruction in the Greek translation is unexpected destruction. The time of trouble now upon the world was certainly unexpected. Civilization was considered to have advanced to such a high pinnacle that wars would no longer be possible, hence the cry, peace and safety. But the trouble came, and already the very foundations of the present social order are being shaken.
1: In harmony with the prophetic expression, such as travail upon a woman with child.
0: Well, that expression is very significant. Travail comes in spasms with periods of easement between. This has been the pattern of the prophetic time of trouble from the time it started with the First World War in 1914. There have been military and also economic spasms of trouble, each one of which has helped to weaken the fabric of civilization.
1: And how true that is. But, Frank, what about the claim that all these events are merely a matter of history repeating itself, as I hear so often expressed?
0: Well, up to a point, it has been true, as the Bible declares, that there have always been wars and rumors of wars. But, Russell, there's more to present world developments than wars and rumors of wars. From Adam to this time of the end, there was no general increase of knowledge. Automobiles, telephones, radios, television, and nuclear fission, ballistic missiles, computers, and satellites were unknown until modern times, and the prophetic time of trouble to

0: which knowledge and invention have led has produced something else that is new, the uniting of nations for self-protection. In the past, of course, certain limited alliances were formed to fight a common enemy, but never before anything like the United Nations.
1: But, Frank, was the United Nations foretold as one of the developments in this time of the end?
0: Yes, in Isaiah chapter 8, verse 9, this gathering of the nations is described. It reads, "Associate yourselves, O ye people, and ye shall be broken to pieces. And give ear, all ye of far countries. Gird yourselves, and ye shall be broken to pieces." The thought is that man's efforts will fail, but God's zeal for righteousness will, by permitting human selfishness to destroy the institutions of greed and sin, prepare the way for His sovereign rulership in the earth. Through the agencies of Christ's kingdom, the people will learn the ways of truth and righteousness and peace, and these points are brought out in detail in the little book, Armageddon, Then World Peace. Everyone is welcome to a copy. Russell, will you tell our friends how they may obtain a copy free?
1: Yes, Frank, I'll be glad to. Friends, after hearing Frank identify many of the prophecies which are being fulfilled in our day, you will surely want to know more about them. In view of human suffering, many wonder why God doesn't do something about the conditions that are in the world. Armageddon and then World Peace reveals that God's hand has been in the affairs of men in remarkable ways through the centuries and especially today. What is the great Armageddon prophesied in the Bible? Are the nations now facing Armageddon? These questions and many more you will find answered in Armageddon, Then World Peace. So send for it today. It's free. Address your request to Frank and Ernest, Box 60, General Post Office, New York City. 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

0: Behold, the bridegroom cometh. Go ye out to meet him. 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
2: Never be lacking in zeal. Not Peter's kind of zeal, but the real kind. But keep your spiritual fervor serving the Lord. Be joyful in hope, patient in affliction, faithful in prayer. Share with the Lord's people who are in need. Practice hospitality. And then even bless those who persecute you and so on. I'll tell you see the changes God is seeking to bring about in us? But what a characteristic that he's focused on there is that of being a servant. Wow. You see that so many places in the scriptures. I don't want to go through a lot of them. I think you know them, but for me to realize, well, I'm going to deal with one thing because we know it. I'm actually going to go ahead and turn over there just briefly. In Ephesians chapter 5, you have some specific examples there. And I'm just going to pick it up in verse 21. Submit to one another out of reverence for Christ. Well, I kind of put Peter, kind of shined the light on where Peter was. You're not going to wash my feet. And the Lord said, yeah, if I don't, you're not part of me. We, every one of us, need help, don't we? We need encouragement. I need you just as much as you need me. You matter. Praise God. But look at the picture that follows. Boy, does this get twisted with human thinking. Wives, submit yourselves to your own husbands. They're the boss. Well, that's not the spirit of it at all, is it? As you do the Lord. For the husband is the head of the wife, as Christ is head of the church, his body of which he is the Savior. Now as the church submits to Christ, so also wives should submit to their husbands in everything. But you put all of this together with the Spirit of Christ and you have got something that is amazing. I'll tell you, fellas, our wives are amazing. God created them. He invested so much of his own nature into them, the abilities. They need to be loved, respected, and given a place where they can flourish with all of their God-given abilities. God didn't make them the leader, but he didn't make you the boss. All right? Husbands, love your wives just as Christ loved the church and gave himself up for her to make her holy, cleansing her by the washing with water through the word, and to present her to himself as a radiant church without spot or wrinkle or any other blemish, but holy and blameless. In this same way, husbands ought to love their wives as their own bodies. He who loves his wife loves himself, and so forth. Now put this in the context of what we've said this morning. If we really see God's purpose, is not this meant to be in the home as well? Are we not one another's servant? Yeah, I see, the wife says, I'm just supposed to be the man's slave and he tells me what to do and he just lives a self. No, that's not it at all. The husband is the servant of the wife, if you really understand what's going on. That means his heart, his focus is on creating an environment in which she can flourish with all her God-given gifts. It's to help, it's to focus on what is best for her, not just materially, but spiritually. How can I encourage and help my wife to flourish and my children and my home and the relationships in the church? How can I use what God has given me to advance their spiritual strength and maturity? It doesn't mean that she's mommy and he tells him what to do.

talking about. It just means that I'm not living for me and what I can get out of this. God has given me, He's given me abilities to lead, and I need to use those for her benefit, for things that are right and will benefit and help her to grow and flourish and be strong. I'll tell you, any wife that loves God is going to flourish in that kind of environment. She's going to be a servant too. We are called to be servants one to another. And in the needs of our daily lives, we learn how to help and encourage one another. I'll tell you, we've got an awesome God who will power all of this if we're willing. But if Jesus did all that for us, let that sink in. Isn't that what He seeks for you and for me today? For you to be my servant and yours, and all the people in your life, how do we affect them? How do the attitudes that most of the time are just baked in through habit, the things we do, the way we think, the way we act, God needs to touch those things so that we realize, hey, I'm doing that for the wrong reason. That's really about me, not about them. It's not helping them. It's hurting them in some way. Lord, help me to be an encourager, to be one who actually you can flow your life right through me and affect them. In fact, there'll be times when they need encouragement. They may need some correction. The devil's getting a hold here. He's gotten you in a weak place. And, you know, you need to just lift up your heart and get your eyes off of whatever's going on in your life. But if we do that in the right spirit, think about how Jesus treated people. How many times have we talked about the woman at the well? What kind of human leader, human personality could go to such a person the way and have the effect that he did? To be able to tell her truthfully the things that were really, really wrong in her life. And yet for her not to sense any kind of condemnation, but a heart of love that reached out and wanted to draw her out and wanted to help and encourage. Oh my God. How do you put that together? His Spirit. I need Him. It needs to have His character. My thinking needs to be changed. My whole motivation needs to be changed. I need new habits. Oh God, change me. Shine your light on me. And if I need, in order to fix that, I need somebody to come and speak a word of encouragement or instruction or whatever. Lord, help me to be humble enough to say, yes, Lord. To recognize that as you and not just, it's not just this human earthly relationship where our egos are bumping against each other. I'll tell you, God is absolutely doing something that is supernatural. It's the only way it could happen. But oh, what an example we have in our Savior who came not as a Lord, but as a servant. Thought of one other scripture. I think the point has been made, but Paul, in writing to the Galatians, was concerned that there were those trying to bring them under the Jewish law. You got to do this, you got to do that, you got to keep the law. And he very plainly teaches that Christ took care of that. He went to the cross for our guilt, and we come not by keeping laws and living up to a standard, but because He comes and accepts us and changes us, gives us a new life. And there's a freedom in that. So, of course, he wants to make sure they understand this freedom is not so you can go out and do as you please. Okay? Why do we have the freedom? All right, you, verse 13 of chapter 5 in Galatians, you, my brothers and sisters, were called to be free. But, make sure you get this, do not use your freedom to indulge the flesh. And the flesh there means human nature. It means the natural desires that arise. All right? Rather, what? Serve one another humbly in love. Does that sound like what Jesus was saying on that Last Supper? Serve one another humbly in love. That's the evidence. That's where

0: When Christ is there, when God is there by His Spirit, that's the character that you're going to see, the more of it. And if it's something short of that, there's a need, isn't there? You can be all kinds of religious, but that's not what God is after. He's after His own nature being reproduced and brought into motion, brought into real life in relationships, because that's His heart. He sent His Son, not as a great grand monarch, but as a humble servant, to go all the way to the cross for you. We're not even willing to cross the street sometimes. But God's helping us. And we don't need to run out and start trying to do. We just need to connect more with the Lord and say, Lord, change me. Help me change my thinking. Help me to see and be more aware of the needs of my brothers and sisters so I can pray for them, certainly. I can speak that word of encouragement. I can reach out. And if there's a need and I see somebody getting in trouble, I can do it, but I can speak the truth in love. So they don't feel that I'm just talking down to them. I'm just reaching out to encourage and to lift them up and to help us to move forward together. These are simple truths that we've heard many times in one way or another. But do we naturally think this way? Do you think that just maybe there's room for the Lord to have to work in us to take what we have heard and begin to change the way we think? Undo a lot of mental habits that we have just learned. We've learned how to be who we are naturally, and God's got to untangle that web in our minds and change us so that we're more and more like Him. And when He does that, what does He say? Then you'll know, you'll be able to recognize my will, you'll be able to recognize my voice, you'll be able to help one another in love. And I believe God is absolutely doing that in our lives. Paul says, for the entire law, everything that Moses said is fulfilled. How? In keeping this one command. Love your neighbor as yourself. You know, in light of human nature, where we're all about self, that's quite a measure, isn't it? To love other people as much as we love ourselves? Whoa. God help me, but He is. I'll tell you, to God be the glory. Let Him build the fellowship, but also that it just not be a religious body that affirms certain doctrines and does certain things, but that actually walks together and learns how to wash one another's feet. Because our feet get dirty, don't they? But when we wash them, it needs to be in that same spirit that Jesus had, humility and love. So that what my life is devoted for is your spiritual well-being. I'll tell you, the more we do that, the more Christ is going to dwell in our midst and be seen by those who have eyes to see. Praise God. To Him be the glory.
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Welcome to School of the Spirit. I'm your teacher, Pastor Philip Milnes. You're invited to spend the next half hour with us, where you'll be taught how to walk in victory by the power of the Holy Spirit and by the Word of God. Come and join us today as we continue our lesson. We pray that the Lord bless you with revelation and understanding from His Word. Thank you for joining us. Tonight is this series that we're calling How to Be Led by the Spirit. And in the weeks leading up to this, and we saw from the Word that there are many types of guidance that the Holy Spirit has at His disposal. Romans 8:16 says, the Spirit, capital S, the Spirit itself, and that really means Himself. The Holy Spirit's not an it. The Holy Spirit's a person. So let's read that right. The Spirit Himself bears witness with our spirit that we are the children of God. The Holy Spirit is bearing witness with our spirit that we are God's children. So again, we see that the Spirit of God is speaking to us through our spirit and not through these natural ears. Okay, the Holy Spirit speaks to us and leads us spirit to spirit. And this is review. And we said over the past couple of weeks that humans are three-part beings, right? We have a flesh body. We have a soul, which is made up of our personality, our mind, our will, and our emotions. And when we are saved, we have an eternal, renewed, and recreated spirit that was brought to life again when we received Jesus and when we received the Holy Spirit. At the time that we received that free gift of salvation from Jesus, because of what we read there in Romans 8:16, He bears witness with our spirit now that we are the children of God. So that means when you're saved, you know it. You know that you know that you know that you belong to Jesus and that you belong to the Father. And no one can talk you out of it because He is bearing witness inside that you belong to Him. And if you do not have that knowing, then you need to pray and you need to ask for salvation. And when you get it, when it comes, you'll know. This is what the Word means by bearing witness with our spirit. And again, review, we said in earlier lessons, this, the bearing witness part, the witness of the Holy Spirit, is one of the primary ways that the Holy Spirit communicates with us. It is that inner witness, not audible words. And the inner witness is simply knowing. And we also taught now how the Holy Spirit leads us by peace. God is peace and is always leading us towards peace. The Word says that peace is to be the umpire of the heart. That's how the Scripture says, let peace be the umpire of your heart. So in other words, peace is to be the final say on any matter. And when you don't have peace about a situation, then you don't move forward. And it's that simple. We said the enemy is always trying to push us to do things that we shouldn't with overwhelming pressure. He works on pressure and he works by fear. But God works by faith. And faith and fear are on the opposite sides of the scale. So if you're being tempted to move in fear and pressure, stop. You just need to stop. I've got an acronym called HALT. H-A-L-T. Don't make big decisions when you're hungry, when you're angry, when you're lonely, and when you're tired. Okay? Because in none of those situations are you walking in peace. And if you're not walking in peace, you're going to miss it. Okay? Hungry, angry, lonely, or tired. Okay? We aren't to be moved by fear, but by peace on the inside. The world is always looking for peace, and they can't find it. Without Jesus, no Jesus, no peace, all right? When you don't know Jesus, but you're looking for peace, you're searching and trying to find peace, even though you don't realize it, what you're really searching for is God. But people who have not met Jesus have to turn to peace counterfeits. All right? They don't know it's a counterfeit. Drugs are a peace counterfeit. Drugs

meditation, New Age, Wicca, whatever it is, those things are really just about this search for supernatural peace. They realize, oh, I've tried everything in the world. It's actually not giving me peace. I need to find something that's not natural but supernatural. So they begin to look at false religions, who also promise peace, right? Enlightenment, Buddhism. You know, it's all a false promise for a false peace. This hunger for peace is a God-giving longing of our spirit to be connected back with Creator God. Jesus said, in John 14:6, Jesus says, I am the way, I am the truth, and I am the life, and no man comes to the Father except by me. So when you try to get to God through any other way, that is a counterfeit way. True peace is only found in connection and restoration to God your Father. True peace only comes when you go through the doorway called Jesus Christ. He is the way. He's the door to the Father. You can't get through that door without Him. Our entry point to being able to hear from God is Jesus. So we have to come first through the door. And when you do, then the Spirit of God comes to make His dwelling on the inside of you. If you can't hear God's voice, the first place to check is, am I saved? Have I come through the door? If you want to, turn with me to John chapter 10, and I'm going to read verse 1 through verse 5, and this is King James. John 10:1 says, verily, verily, which just means truly, truly, I say unto you, he that enters not by the door into the sheepfold, but climbs up some other way, the same as a thief and a robber. But he that enters in by the door is the shepherd of the sheep. To him the porter opens, the sheep hear his voice, and he calls his own sheep by name, and he leads them out. And when he puts forth his own sheep, he goes before them, and the sheep follow him, for they know his voice. And a stranger they will not follow, but will flee from him, for they know not the voice of strangers. Okay, so knowing the voice of the shepherd is first of all contingent upon being in the sheepfold. You got to be a sheep. You need to belong to Jesus. You've got to make him your Lord. So moving on tonight, I'm going to cover, that's kind of review, but I'm going to cover a couple of additional ways tonight that the Holy Spirit leads us. According to the Bible, one of the ways that God speaks to us is through what the Word calls His still, small voice. His still, small voice. What does still mean? Well, it means that it's quiet. It means that you will have to be still and you will have to be quiet in order to pick up on it. All right, and the enemy knows this, by the way. The God of this world, the little g, God of this world, does everything that he can to blast noise over you all day and all night, every single day. He doesn't want you to hear God. This world, and his part in it, it is noisy by design. And so even when you're in a quiet place and you're trying to quiet yourself, what the enemy does then is he tries to blast his thoughts into your mind. So he'll talk to you about everything you didn't do today, everything you needed to do today, everything you still need to do today, every worry you've ever had, and it all comes rushing in at once. You know, we kind of talked about this last week at length. If you didn't hear that, or even if you did, I encourage you to go back and listen again. If you've missed any of these, go back and listen. The noise of the world is designed by the enemy to push out and to crowd out the still small voice of the Holy Spirit. Now, last week I told you, even, you know, we as humans, you have more than one voice in you. You have the voice of your flesh, you have the voice of your mind, and you have the voice of your spirit. Now, sometimes when we refer to the

0: voice of our spirit, we call it our conscience. Okay, our conscience is that inward, still small voice that belongs to us. The Holy Spirit speaks spirit to spirit. So his spirit speaks by the still small voice to your spirit. And your spirit is a still small voice. The conscience, that's what we're going to call it from here forward. It is that inward, still small voice that helps us to choose right and wrong. So if he's bearing witness with our spirit, say you have a decision to make and one is right and one is wrong, he's going to bear witness through your conscience. Okay, you're going to know, oh yeah, this, I feel fine, I feel peace, this is the right way. I don't feel good about that. My conscience is saying, don't do it that way, and I don't even know why, but let's go with peace. Children have really sensitive consciences. Remember last week I showed you scripture that says when we come to him, we have to come to him like little children. Well, one of those childlike characteristics that we need to have is we need to develop a sensitive, childlike conscience. And if you would, turn with me to 1 Timothy chapter 4. I'm just going to read verses 1 and 2. And it says, now the Spirit, that's capital S, so we're talking about the Holy Spirit. Now the Spirit speaks expressly or plainly that in the latter times some will depart from the faith, giving heed to seducing spirits and doctrines of devils, speaking lies and hypocrisy, having their conscience seared with a hot iron. Having their conscience seared with a hot iron. Biggest danger of sin is that when we sin by choice, we are violating our own conscience. And when we do this over and over, our conscience begins to come dull and we can't hear it anymore. Things that used to convict us as being wrong, we begin to think are now okay. Sin is still sin, but if you've become dull to your conscience, you've blocked the voice of the Holy Spirit. And you begin to believe seducing spirits. That's what we just read. And they will tell you that your sin is really fine and that your sin is okay with God. They want you to sin because they want your conscience dull. Because if your conscience is dull, you can't hear from God. Well, the voice of your conscience is coming out of your spirit. And we said that when the Holy Spirit speaks to us, that is the part that he speaks to. He's speaking to you spirit to spirit. But if you repeatedly disobey the leading of your own conscience, you become dull to the leading of the Holy Spirit. Okay, it's like skin that's been burned and then it heals back, but it's with thick scars. You can press on it, but you don't feel anything. And that's what the scripture means about having the conscience become seared. It's like being branded with an iron, and it's talking about like when you actually brand cattle. It hurts, but then you can go and you can poke that brand, and they don't feel it at all. It's scar tissue. You lose all sensitivity in those scarred areas. It's not that Jesus can't forgive your sins. It's what he came to do. But if you remember, there's a qualification. He says, if you'll confess your sin, if you'll ask him, you got to confess that sin and ask him, he will be faithful and just to forgive you of your sin. But if you can't hear his leadings because of a dull conscience, you won't be able to respond to him when he calls you. And if you don't believe you're even walking in sin, you're not going to confess it. You're not going to come to him because you're going to believe, I'm okay. Okay, and you can end up going your whole life like this, you know, not responding to calls for his salvation, you know, if you're not saved yet, or to calls for repentance. And if you walk your whole life like that and you die in that condition, you're not going to be with him in heaven. You go to the only other place where all of his enemies are going. That is not his will for us. He doesn't want anyone in hell. All right, he wants us all with him. That was John 3:16, right? It's not his will that any should perish. And so this is why sin is so dangerous to play with. If you sear your conscience, you're not going to discern his leadings. You're not going to hear his warnings. It's not that he's not warning you. Problem is, it's not on the giver side, the transmitter side. It's on the receiver side. But when we stay close to him, when we listen and then we obey his promptings quickly, then the conscience becomes very clear, like that of a little child. Be obedient like little children. I believe that's a scripture. And so it becomes very easy to hear his voice and his leadings. The willing and obedient will eat the good of the land. Why? Because you'll hear him and you'll do what he says. You'll always be right. You'll always be in the right place at the right time with the right people doing the right thing. The voice of the Holy Spirit is quiet. So if you've seared the conscience, then that voice will go from being quiet to being silent. And that is a very scary and tragic place to be. Again, it's not that God is no longer speaking to you. It's that you've grown deaf to his voice. You know, your eardrum, if your eardrum gets injured and it scars over, it has to be very thin and pliable to catch the sound waves and move. If it's scarred, it won't move and you won't hear. It's not that the sound waves aren't coming in, but they're not being transmitted into the brain. It's like that. You become like those that Jesus said had ears, but they could not hear. So he said over and over, he who has ears, let him hear what the Spirit is saying. If you would, turn with me to 1 Kings chapter 19. All right, and I'm going to start with verse 11. And this is talking about Elijah, the prophet. Elijah is up in the mountain meeting with God. Verse 11 says, and he said, go forth and stand upon the mount before the Lord. And behold, the Lord passed by, and a great and a strong wind rent, it broke the mountains, and it broke in pieces the rocks before the Lord. But the Lord was not in the wind. And after the wind, an earthquake. But the Lord was not in the earthquake. And after the earthquake, a fire. But the Lord was not in the fire. And after the fire, a still small voice. Verse 13, and it was so when Elijah heard it, he wrapped his face in his mantle and he went out and he stood in the opening of the cave. And behold, there came a voice unto him and said, what are you doing here, Elijah? You see, Elijah the prophet had spent all his many years in his ministry learning to hear and discern the voice of God. That's what a prophet does. So Elijah was able to immediately recognize the difference between all of the noise of the wind and the earthquake and the fire from the true voice of God. And when God spoke to him with the still small voice, he immediately recognized this is God, and he went out to meet with him. Lots of people, they talk about natural disasters. You know, the news showing that stuff all the time, right? They talk about the earthquakes and the floods and the fires and the hurricanes and the tornadoes. And they say things like, hey, maybe God is trying to tell us something. Okay, but that's not actually how he speaks to us. In this situation, God was not in any of those natural calamities. The noise of those things can actually be sent by the enemy to drown out the still small voice. Elijah had to wait until the noise cleared, and then he heard the voice. If you're not aware of this, then the still small voice of God can be easy to miss. To hear that voice, you need to be still. You need to quiet all the noise, both on the outside and on the inside. If you're going to grow in the ability to hear from God, you will have to make it a point to spend quiet time with him. Okay, not just you praying at him, but you listening for the still small voice. Personally, on many days I wake up and I feel like from the time I wake up to the time I go to bed, I'm dealing with phone calls, text messages, emails, visits, work, you name it. And then there are endless entertainment distractions available to us in this generation. And through all that, you have to learn to intentionally pull yourself aside, turn off the phone, turn off the TV, turn off your music, turn off the games, and turn yourself aside to hear from God. And when you do, he will speak to you. He will honor that. If you remember when Moses was wandering out in the wilderness, and you remember the story about Moses and the burning bush, right? God was in the burning bush. And apparently it wasn't an uncommon thing to see a bush on fire in the desert. But until Moses turned aside to see it, God didn't speak to him. He would have let Moses walk right on by it. He did not reveal to Moses that it was him. He only spoke to Moses once Moses had turned aside to go see the bush. And I find that God rarely will interrupt your activities. And if he does have to interrupt you to get your attention, it's probably not a good thing. It probably means that he's showing you mercy. He probably has waited for days or even weeks to speak something to you, but you've been too busy to turn aside. God is not pushy. That's the other guy. Okay, the other guy works by pressure. God works by peace. If we're going to hear from God, we need to turn aside to him and come of our own free will. When you seek him, you will find him. I think that's scripture. And because of the noise and the daily business that drowns out this still small voice, I find that I tend to hear God best when I've been sleeping and I am well rested, and it's usually when I first wake up in the morning, okay? Or either if he happens to wake me up in the middle of the night to speak to me, or, you know, when I first wake up. But those are the times that our minds are the quietest and we are the most rested, and it's before all the thoughts have a chance to come rushing in. You know, most people, when they wake up, the first thing they do, grab that phone, right? Don't do that. Stop. Just lay there with your eyes, if you can. Maybe your alarm's going off and you need to get up and go to work. If that's the case, I suggest maybe you should set your alarm a little early. But wait a minute. Just lay there with your eyes shut and don't focus on anything except the Lord. And ask him, Lord, is there something you need to say to me today? And listen, you should practice sleeping in a quiet place. Don't leave on TV and radio. Get quiet. Ask God to speak to you, and you need to keep something by your bed to take a note with. All right, you can have your phone or you can have pen and paper, but use your faith. Putting that thing there is using your faith. That you're believing, Lord, I believe you're going to speak to me, and I'm ready. When you say it, it's important enough to me that I'm going to write it down. So take that step of action, that faith action. And be prepared to write down whatever you hear him say. He tends to speak to those who actually want to hear from him and expect him to speak. I'm going to give you a couple of scriptures. Isaiah chapter 50, verse 4 says, "The Lord God has given me the tongue of the learned, that I should know how to speak a word in season to him that's weary. He wakeneth morning by morning. He wakens my ear to hear as the learned." When did he waken the ear? Morning by morning. Okay, so it's right there. You should expect that when you awake in the morning, the first thing that you hear is the Lord. That he's sitting there waiting, watching you, counting those hairs on your head, going, "Oh, you're up. Hey, I got something to say to you." That's childlike, isn't it? That's what he responds to. One more. Psalm 40, verse 6. It says, "Sacrifice an offering you did not desire. My ears have you opened. Burnt offering and sin offering you have not required." So we're focusing on that middle word there. My ears you have opened. Okay, that word in the Hebrew for opened, it literally means dug out. My ears you have dug out. And it's the implication is like digging a well. And the scripture says that the Holy Spirit inside us is like a well. And we know that the enemy in the Old Testament, when they dig wells and they get in a fight with the enemy would immediately come in when they captured the land, they would shut the wells down. They would fill the wells with dirt. And this is a picture, a parable of how the enemy operates. The Lord is digging the well of your ear open while the enemy is always attempting to plug that well with dirt, with dirty things. Your enemy is always working to stop up your spiritual ears so that you will not hear God. But if you ask God, He will even redig the well. Just because an enemy stopped it up doesn't mean that it can't be reopened. You can just dig again. So how do you do that? Well, you ask Him. Everything that we need from God, the first thing we do is we just come and we ask. Ask Him to give you ears to hear. And if you don't have ears to hear Him, just say, Lord, give me back my spiritual hearing. You probably need to pray with Him and get some idea of why you can't hear if you're having trouble.
1: Friend, if you've never made Jesus your Savior and Lord, would you please do it today? You can't afford to put it off one more minute. Your eternal destiny depends on knowing Jesus. Whatever situation you may be in, Jesus can take your life and make something beautiful of it. Jesus said, I am the way, the truth, and the life, and no man comes to the Father except that He comes through me. And Romans 10:9 tells us that if we confess with our mouth that Jesus is Lord, and we believe in our heart that God raised Him from the dead, that we shall be saved. So if you would like to know Him, repeat this prayer with me today and really mean it from your heart. Say after me, Jesus, I choose this day to make You Lord of my life. I believe that You are the Son of God, sent to the earth to pay the price for my sin by Your death. I believe that You were raised from the dead and that You are alive today in heaven. Please take my life and do something great with it. Friend, if you prayed that prayer with me today and you meant it, then today is your birthday. Today is the day that you were born again into eternal life. We suggest that you find a good Bible-believing local church where you can connect with other Christian believers and grow in the Lord. 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
3: In July 2024, Keir Starmer swept into Downing Street with one of the largest mandates in modern British history and a rare sense of hope that London might finally see Africa, not just talk about it. 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But just 2 years later, Starmer is gone, and Africa is left sifting through the ashes of yet another British foreign policy U-turn, wondering if real change is ever more than a headline away. 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I'm Lucy Riley, your host for today.
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3: Let's dive in. A $52 billion partnership framework made headlines. Nigeria clinched a trailblazing trade deal, the first of its kind between the UK and Africa, and Lagos's busy port landed a £746 million investment during President Tinubu's London visit. These weren't just diplomatic photo ops. They signaled a hunger for something more lasting. But here's the catch. The big strategy never really arrived. For all the talk, Africa once again slipped quietly down the list of British priorities, even as the speeches on Downing Street grew louder. And now, with Andy Burnham expected to take the reins by September, the big question looms. Will Africa finally be more than a talking point, or will it fade once more into the background of British foreign policy? Joining me is Alex Vines, Africa Programme Director at the European Council on Foreign Relations, and DW's Diane Hawker in Johannesburg. Welcome to both of you.
4: Good to be with you.
5: Hi there. Good to be with you, Lucy.
3: Diane, from where you are in South Africa, how visible has the UK been over the past 2 years? Has engagement actually increased?
5: Well, I would say that visibility is not necessarily the best way to gauge, you know, engagement and involvement. However, South Africa has had a number of kind of big events like the G20 summit, which took place last year. And that did allow for a lot of kind of events around that where we saw quite a lot of engagement with the UK government. For example, you know, the former Prime Minister or the resigning Prime Minister, Keir Starmer, came just before the G20 and announced a number of partnerships with the South African government and various South African companies, which were kind of part of a big basket of things that they were doing. So support to small businesses in South Africa was amongst the issues discussed, as well as support for tech startups was one of the other issues put on the table, and a rail partnership that is meant to see South African rail companies getting advice through consultancy services. That was late last year. We

Thank you.

From the Free Presbyterian Church of Ulster, we present Let the Bible Speak. Once again, it's time to let the Bible speak as we preach Christ in all His fullness to men and women in all their need.

Now this is Leslie Curran welcoming you in the Savior's name to our 30-minute gospel broadcast. Once more, we'll be turning to the scriptures for our meditation, which will take us to the book of Psalms, and our theme is Christ our Rock. Then later in our program, I'll be letting the Bible speak from the Old Testament scriptures in the book of Deuteronomy, and our subject is true religion. But let's commence the program with that wonderful hymn, Redeeming Love.

redeeming love. Our meditation takes us to Psalm 18 and words in verse 2. The Lord is my rock. And our theme, unsurprisingly, is Christ our rock. As our rock, Christ is the foundation of the hopes of all his people. We build our lives on him and trust our souls to him. Winds of adversity may howl around us, troubles may batter us like a sweeping hail, but the foundation of God standeth sure. We're built on Christ, the rock of salvation, and nothing can overthrow either him or the souls who trust in him. As the rock, Christ is our place of safety and refuge. The name of the Lord is a strong tower. The righteous runneth into it and is safe. Proverbs 18, verse 10. Christ is the man of whom Isaiah spoke. A man shall be as an hiding place from the wind, and a covert from the tempest, as the shadow of a great rock in a weary land. Isaiah 32 and verse 2. As our rock, Christ is also our source of refreshment. When the Israelites travelled through the wilderness on their way to the promised land, the Lord provided water for them out of the rock. Paul tells us in 1 Corinthians 10 verse 4, that rock was Christ. Not only does he always provide fresh grace to revive our dripping spirits, he also gives us strength, stability, and security. We may be weak, and our faith may be weak, but our rock is strong and impregnable. He is our Lord and our God, and he never fails. Is Christ the foundation of your hope for time and eternity? If not, you're building on quicksand and are in danger of perishing. Flee to Christ, the rock of salvation, without delay. Are you a believer who has become weary or distressed? Look afresh to Christ, your rock. Drink deeply of his grace. Rejoice that the Lord liveth, and blessed be my rock. Someone once expressed this truth in this way: God is the safety of all such as in distress do fly to him for succor.

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And each week we're on air to proclaim the gospel of the Lord Jesus Christ. 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We'd be glad to send you some gospel literature free of charge and entirely without obligation. 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Let the Bible Speak, Ballymoney, North Ireland, United Kingdom. And if you're contacting by email, the address is info, that's I-N-F-O, info at ltbs.tv, info at ltbs.tv. And you'll hear these contact details once again at the end of the program today.

0: When I Survey the Wondrous Cross. We're letting the Bible speak today on the subject of true religion. And in order to help us understand this subject, let's read two verses in the Old Testament in the book of Deuteronomy. Deuteronomy chapter 10 and verses 12 and 13. And now, Israel, what doth the Lord thy God require of thee, but to fear the Lord thy God, to walk in all his ways, and to love him, and to serve the Lord thy God with all thy heart and with all thy soul, to keep the commandments of the Lord and his statutes, which I command thee this day, for thy good. Moses was concerned that the people to whom he was speaking would be so immersed in religion that they would substitute their rituals and their ceremonies for true devotion to the Lord. The very thing is just what the prophets had followed on from Moses.
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5: It's Katie Hannon
6: and Claire Brock here on today's Drive Time. Coming up,
5: 589 dead and almost 50,000 missing after Venezuelan earthquakes. We'll have the latest from Caracas.
6: Recruits were tortured, not trained. Neil Michael on a week of disturbing evidence at the Defence Forces Tribunal.
5: Thunder rolls, warning of localised flooding in some areas as heatwave is officially the most severe in European history.
6: There's a wolfhound in your new passport. We'll speak to its owner.
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6: But for us this evening, 589 people are now known to have died and almost 50,000 others are still missing following twin earthquakes that struck Venezuela. Rescue efforts are continuing as time runs out for finding survivors in the most devastating earthquake to hit Venezuela in more than a century. Hundreds of buildings collapsed in the capital Caracas and the area of Lugaria, where the country's international airport is located. Well, just before coming on air, I spoke to Caracas-based journalist Manu Quintero, and he described what happened when Caracas and Lugaria were impacted by tremors of that magnitude.
7: Well, as you can imagine, like, no one was expecting this situation. So in my case, I just got at home. I'm not living in Venezuela anymore, but I was here for another work, and I just got caught by the earthquake. And yeah, everything starts shaking. And honestly, if like even when it's just 1 minute, you can feel it like an eternity. So it was a very scary situation.
6: So it happened at around tea time, local time in Caracas. A lot of people commuting home, just arriving home, like you at that point, Manu. There must have been utter panic.
7: Yeah, no, in fact, it was a little bit worse because on 24 is a holiday in Venezuela. So many of the people were like or having party or they were at home. So we can expect that many of the people who were of these buildings were collapsed were basically full of people.
6: Tell me about the buildings that did collapse after those twin quakes measuring about 7.2 and 7.5 magnitude, Richter. There are many stories high. The impact must be devastating.
7: Yeah, absolutely. Caracas was affected quite big, I would say. But the most affected part and the ground zero of this tragedy is located a little bit on the north in La Guaira State, which is a shoreline state, which is in the north of Caracas. In that place, is considered that hundreds of buildings collapsed during the earthquake, and the search and rescue activities are going on like since the beginning. I've been there yet so far. Have our duties here in Caracas, but the situation is really sad from what I hear from my colleagues. There's too many people there, too many missing. We're just trying as a journalist to do the work, but we also are humans and we are also Venezuelans. But at the same time, we're trying to help to spread the word for those who are missing. So, yeah, that's the situation so far.
8: You know, we've heard the death toll has doubled to nearly 600, and there are, as you say, tens of thousands of people now missing. How are rescue efforts going?
7: Well, considering the current state of the country, which has been going to a crisis for so long, I will say that the response from the government, but mostly from the civil society, has been incredibly good. Considering the lack of equipment, that people are not complaining about that there is no big machinery or not, they just decide to go and do whatever they can to help each other.
8: We've seen some incredible rescue stories already, and we know that people have been pulled alive from the rubble. But is there much hope of finding more survivors at this point, given the scale of the disaster?
7: Well, yeah, any additional help will help. This is very simple to understand. Currently, as far as I understand, there is like two international groups which already arrived here to Venezuela, one from Dominican Republic, and I think it's from Switzerland, the second one. And there is a lot of support from other governments and people from all around the world. So I think that it's still very early what just happened. You know, like it's not even 48 hours from this earthquake. So I think that we will start seeing soon the arrival of more help and additional aid for the country. Yes.
8: Emmanuel, it's the largest series of earthquakes in more than a century. Can you describe how the country, which, as you've talked about, has faced so much political and economic turmoil, is now coping with this and how people are feeling right now?
7: Well, there is a sense of hopeless. In fact, like in this shore belt in La Guaira, the buildings which collapsed at first were those who were built in the late 2000, in 2010, 2014, from a public housing program, which was like a little bit unfamous, but yeah, they just collapsed immediately. And also, there is not many new constructions here in the country because, of course, within the crisis, like construction is not precisely the most important thing to do. So basically, people live here in very old buildings. And now, when they lost everything, I think there is a sense of desperation because the future is pretty much unknown.
8: All right. Well, thank you for joining us today and bringing us very latest there from the capital of Venezuela, Caracas. Caracas-based journalist Manu Quintero, thank you and do take care. We're also joined by Fabio Bialchini, MSF Head of Desk for Latin America. Fabio, what have you been hearing from your teams on the ground in Venezuela?
9: Hi, Claire. So our teams in Venezuela, they have assessed the situation yesterday in Caracas and also in the city of La Guaira, north of Caracas. And the situation is quite concerning. They have observed many collapsed buildings, many people on the streets, many search and rescue operations that are ongoing, but that are currently not enough for all the collapsed buildings that are now in Caracas and other parts surrounding the capital.
8: How are hospitals coping with this disaster?
9: Well, hospitals are, of course, overwhelmed. The hospitals that are still functioning, because many of them have now cracks and they are no longer safe to host patients and health workers. So many of the patients are being transferred to hospitals that are considered safe. So already before the earthquake, the health system of Venezuela was under pressure. And now, of course, they are overwhelmed. So there are many injured, and not only injured, but people just seeking like regular healthcare that are lining up in the hospitals across Caracas. Yeah.
8: Well, what's happening for the number of people? And there must be many people who are now displaced. Where have they to go? Is there shelter, emergency shelter being set up? And how are those humanitarian needs now being met?
9: Many people are seeking shelter in relatives and friends' house, but there are also public shelters being implemented, such as in stadiums and schools across the capital.
8: Can you get into all the areas that have been hit?
9: Well, we have been to Caracas. We have a permanent team in Caracas and have been to La Guardia. We didn't have the opportunity to go to other areas yet, so the team is planning to visit other parts, but for now we were only able to see those two places.
8: All right. Okay. Thank you for bringing us up to date on Médecins Sans Frontières' efforts in the region right now, in the aftermath of those twin earthquakes that have hit Venezuela. Fabio Bialchini, MSF Head of Desk for Latin America. Thank you. Well, Marisabel de Castro Oyarves is a member of the Venezuelan community in Ireland. She joins me now on the line. Thanks for being with us, Marisabel. You were born in Caracas. What have you heard from family and friends who are there right now?
10: Hi, Katie. Thanks for having me first. So thankfully my family are okay. So I was able to communicate with them just after the earthquake. It was 6 p.m. for them, so it was 1 in the morning for us. So I only found out when I woke up. So the chaos had a little bit of a few hours that happened. So communication in Caracas is quite stable. It's not the same for La Guaira. I know of many people that are there that did not have internet connection in the last 48 hours. So it's very hard for many people, for the people in La Guaira to try to communicate, for family to try to find out where their loved ones are.
8: So Marisabel, you know, when you heard about that news, could you immediately confirm that your family were okay? And how is everyone doing over there?
10: Yeah, I was able to confirm because we have a little group chat with my immediate family. So everyone had, you know, sent already many messages and reported where they were and what they did. I had an auntie that had to pick up my grandma and cousins that were alone. They were able to handle all that. Of course, it was chaos. It was very scary for everyone. Everyone is really shocked at the moment. They are still very afraid. There is a lot of replicas happening, so they can feel it in their houses and apartments. Just sadness across everything that's happening.
8: I can imagine the shock, but the panic that still exists, because there are tens of thousands of people missing, aren't there? Are many still unaware of the fate of loved ones right now?
10: Yes, 100%. We are talking about probably around 50,000 people reported missing. There is a page that this is a civil movement, not an institutional one. So everything that's happened is made by Venezuelans. There is a page made by Venezuelans to find loved ones, so where you can record their names and surnames, and people looking for people and people missing. You can report them there. So that's been really helpful. So that's happening. It's still chaos.
8: Must be incredibly difficult. I understand that you have two extended family members who are missing.
10: Yes. So one of them is my cousin's cousin. Mm-hmm. She is. She was in La Guaira, so she lived in La Guaira. They're still missing. There is no machinery, no real. Heavy responses from the government, or you know, like with heavy machinery to move. So they still don't know how many people are actually missing, dead, or are just trapped. There is a lot of confusion there. And then I have also my mom's cousin that was reported missing in one of the buildings that fell. He lived in one of the buildings that fell in Caracas, and recently they found his cell phone, so they suspect that he passed away.
8: it must be incredibly difficult not knowing yet and waiting to hear news and worrying that it's going to be that news that everyone is fearing. As you say, communication is difficult right now in LaGuardia. Tell us about government efforts and how they're managing to cope with this disaster that comes on top of a lot of political and economic turmoil that the country is going through right now.
10: Yeah, so in the base, we were not in a good place. So like a country that is already in crisis, that has a crisis of electricity, water, that is every day of every Venezuelan, you know, money is not, salaries are not good enough in Venezuela for people to survive. So people are in the everyday. We were not prepared for anything of this magnitude happening in Venezuela. So it's been extremely disappointed and not surprising to see how the government has handled this, because I'm not an expert, I'm not a political, I'm not aligned with any political party, but you can see in every single video, every single report, that there is no actual official presence in most of the areas. That there is not enough equipment to deal with this situation. There is no enough crisis response organisms that are ready to deal with anything mm-hmm. like this. So in general, you know, as a Venezuelan, I can say is extremely painful and disappointing.
8: Very difficult to watch. And indeed, it's 40 hours since the earthquake now, and with so many missing and their fate unknown, it must be incredibly worrying to watch from abroad. I mean, what would you like to see happen now in terms of additional help from the international community?
10: Yeah, so definitely we need help. Since we have been kind of abandoned by the government for decades now. See humanitarian aid getting to Venezuela hands, people that are experts on dealing with this situation with earthquakes. We need people that can instruct Venezuelans what to do, since the civil force is the one handling the situation. For the international community, everyone that is outside, the best we can do at the moment for immediate help is to donate to organizations that are sending aid to Venezuela. Mm-hmm. So in the moment, Venezuelan community in Ireland, we are supporting Healing Venezuela. That is an organization in UK that we have worked with them before. So they're putting all their efforts and all the money they're receiving to sending that aid to organizations that they are already working with them in Venezuela mm-hmm. to send aid. Unfortunately, for where we are in Europe, we are too far. It's too expensive to send physical aid. So recollection of, you know, water and all these things is not helpful, because it's too mm-hmm. expensive to send. It will take too long.
8: So you're relying on the agencies.
10: The best we can do is donate.
8: All right.
10: Yes.
8: Okay. Very well. Well, we do wish you and your family well as we deal with the fallout from this awful tragedy that's happened in Venezuela. But for now, Marisabel de Castro Oyarvez, thank you for speaking with us.
11: Now, the Defence Forces Tribunal has heard allegations this week that a recruit was ordered to eat smoking cigarette butts from an ashtray after an officer, identified at the tribunal only as 2LTB, walked in on recruits smoking in their dormitory. It comes as earlier in the week the tribunal heard more about the days leading up to the death of recruit Oliver Milani. For more on this, I'm joined now by Neil Michael of the Irish Examiner. And Neil, what more did the tribunal hear around this allegation of a recruit being forced to eat cigarette butts?
12: So on Tuesday, the tribunal heard that the army officer, who cannot be named for legal reasons, and who will be attending in person next Thursday to refute and deny basically all the allegations against him, he was alleged to have ridiculed another recruit by forcing cigarettes into his ears and nostrils, and in effect, basically egging on other recruits to laugh at him and even take a photograph of him. Tribunal witness Gerard Guinan, who enlisted in the 34th Platoon in the apprentice school in Davao Barracks in 1989, and he was now the general secretary of the representative body, PD4, he referenced this among a number of what he described as being out-of-world excessive abuses. allegedly carried out by the officer who cannot be named for legal reasons.
11: There was also evidence given of a meeting of a senior officer that a senior officer had with recruits after the death of Oliver Mullany. This evidence was given by a former platoon recruit, Dennis Max Kennedy.
12: Yeah, former platoon recruit Max Kennedy, he told the tribunal that after Mr. Mullany died, a senior officer came into the billet where the recruits were, and he held a meeting with them. And he said that he referred to the death as, you know, this accident in inverted commas. And then he also told the recruits, according to Max Kennedy, that nobody was to mention Mr. Mullally's death as a suicide. And they were all told that this was because the family wouldn't be entitled to any army insurance. Tribunal also heard Mr. Kennedy say the recruits, in his view, were tortured and not trained. And of the day he joined in September 1989, aged just 16, he said, "I walked into hell."
11: At the end of Mr. Kennedy's testimony, the sole member of the tribunal panel, Ms. Justice Anne Power, asked him whether he'd ever considered making a formal complaint about how he'd been treated.
12: Yeah, Justice Anne Power turned to him and she kind of said, "You know, have you ever thought of complaining about the like?" He mentioned a number of things, like, for example, this officer that can't be named allegedly stamping on his fingers when he was doing press ups, or treating him like a dog. He, for example, told a story about how he'd been asked repeatedly to fetch a ball that the officer would throw across a large barrack square, and basically off he'd have to run, and then he'd come back and he'd ask him another question. If he didn't have the right answer, he'd have to do it all over again. And what Mr. Kennedy said was that he'd been encouraged, after he gave his testimony to the tribunal, he'd been encouraged to contact a therapist, as indeed I think all the people I think have given evidence have been asked to contact. They were given an option of contact, and he was told to contact a therapist. He contacted the therapist, and he said that the therapist then later got in touch with Tuzla and kind of discussed in a general sense what she had just heard. And Tuzla apparently came back to her and said, "Look, what you've just described there constitutes child abuse. And we recommend that your client there takes the matter to the Gardaí." So she came back to Mr. Kennedy and said, "Look, we've been to Tuzla. They think it's child abuse. You should report this to the Gardaí."
11: Neil Michael from the Irish Examiner, many thanks for that. And the public sittings continue next week, where we will hear from that officer identified as 2LTB, who is, as Neil reported there, going to be denying those allegations.
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0: Are we still trying to work out what Zigga Zigga really was? Well, the Spice Girls there with Wannabe, released into the world, would you believe, 30 years ago today, launching a global phenomenon. They sold more than 100 million records, turned girl power into a global catchphrase, and became the biggest selling female group in music history. Well, we're joined now by Emma Leddon, communications consultant and former MTV presenter. Emma, were you a fan?
1: I was a fan, probably not a mega fan, but I liked them and I liked what they stood for and I loved their confidence and I loved that they sang about friendship and self-belief. And I think I, like every other young person at the time, I loved that they represented a different version of what girls can be.
2: Yeah.
1: You know, you could be loud, you could be quirky, you could be, and I loved that.
2: Well, we have to burnish your credentials here because you didn't just like them, you interviewed them together and separately.
1: I did. Oh, so our moment, they've had a longer one obviously, but our moment in the sun came at literally the same time. So I interviewed them as a group when they came here to Ireland in 1998. How old do you all feel? Mm-hmm. They were part of the Chai Line concert and myself and Ray Darcy and Dustin the Turkey interviewed them backstage. And then in my time in MTV, I interviewed every single one of them during their solo careers. So they all had separate solo singles and I would have met them all on that journey. And it was very different. They were very different. The energy as a group was so different to meeting them all individually.
2: Yeah, I was watching that girl band documentary that they featured in there recently. They came out great out of it, actually. Didn't they?
1: I think so. I mean, and that was the thing I think everybody really liked about them. They were, I don't want to say ordinary girls, because that's, we're all ordinary girls, aren't we? But even now, 30 years later, they still come across very genuine, very real. They seem to all still have some type of relationship. They all came together for Victoria's 50th birthday. Now, I have to say, for me, All Saints were the girls I wanted to be. I thought they were super cool.
2: But they were cooler.
1: But
0: for sure.
1: At the end of the day, it was the Spice Girls that had the success.
0: And the Spice Girls, I think, had the younger fans.
1: A little bit younger, exactly.
0: And I think that whole thing around girl power and everything, I mean, it was marketing genius, wasn't it?
1: That's right, because, I mean, feminism was around for decades, but there was not 10-year-olds in their bedroom reading about, you know, feminism theory, but they came into 13-year-old girls' bedrooms and living rooms and they talked about confidence, self-belief, you know, girl, this idea of girl power. And you could argue, you know, TLC were doing that. We were told no scrubs, and, you know, and possibly more groundbreaking, but they just were so mainstream, so colourful, so fun, the Spice Girls, and it just resonated.
0: And there were a deluge of boy bands around at the time, weren't they?
1: So they were.
0: When they broke through, it was like, we needed them, you know? It came at the perfect time, didn't it?
1: It did, and they weren't perfect because there were other girl bands, you know, from Diana Ross with the Supremes. There was En Vogue, who, to me, musically were extraordinary, if you remember them. But they were all very polished. They were up in a pedestal, whereas, you know, even that video, Wannabe, do you remember them? They jumped off a bus and just...
2: Polished they were not. No.
1: But I think people liked that.
2: Yeah. You know? Well, and then, as you say, the marketing genius of making everyone, every girl could be one of them. And that was just...
0: But although those nicknames they had, they didn't come from the group themselves, did they?
1: No, they didn't. The editor of Top of the Pops magazine, they'd already launched. Wannabe was out there and he wrote an article and was trying to figure out how to describe them and said, oh, there's a posh one and a sporty one and a sort of... Probably not even thinking that would be a legacy thing.
0: And a bit derogatory, really.
2: A scary one.
1: Exactly.
2: Ginger.
1: And they were criticised massively. Mm-hmm. You know, they're gimmicky, they've no talent. We've talked about this before. I mean, they were not taken seriously on any level, you know, by the music world.
2: Industry, indeed.
1: Not at all.
2: And music writers.
1: And they say they co-wrote pretty much every song on the Spice album. I don't know what that means. But they have credit.
2: I'm thinking co-wrote in big rabbit ears
0: here. Have movie credits. Let's have a listen to one of their other big hits now.

0: There were even a Cool Girls Guilty Pleasure, really, weren't they?
1: Oh my God, yeah.
0: When I mean, that's great.
1: That is the thing. They were fun. Again, I don't think we should take them that seriously. I don't think they took themselves that seriously.
0: But they broke America, didn't they?
1: They broke America, which, again, nobody was doing. And I mean, they've arguably gone on individually, a lot of them, to have success. Obviously, Victoria Beckham. You know, so...
2: Yeah, we have to talk a bit about Victoria Beckham.
1: Go on.
2: Because the whole brand Beckham and recent developments in brand Beckham with Brooklyn, they're an extraordinary story.
1: I have to say now, I was genuinely gobsmacked in January of this year when those Insta stories were released, and he basically just came out with a deluge of accusations. I've been humiliated, I've been manipulated. They're all about brand Beckham, and certainly up to that point, brand Beckham was that they were this very united family, and
2: that was their USP,
1: right? That was their and then the recent advert that Brooklyn has done for DoorDash. So that's our delivery
2: to people. Yes,
1: yes. So basically, Brooklyn Beckham, who says he wants nothing to do with brand Beckham, has just done an advert in the US. $1 million he's been paid for DoorDash, which is essentially Deliveroo, where he's sitting...
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1: Hello and welcome. I'm Anne-Marie Regner and you're listening to Czechia in 30 Minutes, the show where we give you a rundown of what's recently been happening in the country in just half an hour. Coming up on today's program, the Czech national team's World Cup campaign has ended early. Fans are disappointed and demanding answers. Listen for more. Elephant Hanksen returns to Czechia after 400 years, this time in metal. Strawberry dumplings feel like a warm hug in a bowl, says Evie Harbury on the magic of Czech cuisine. All that coming up, but first, here's the news brought to you by Daniela Lazarova.
0: News.
2: The Czech Foreign Ministry will add President Petr Pavel to the Czech delegation attending the NATO summit in Ankara in July, in line with an interim ruling of the Constitutional Court, the Czech news agency reported, citing ministry sources. Foreign Minister Petr Matinka said the government would decide on Monday what role Pavel will have within the delegation, which will be led by Prime Minister Andrej Babiš. Government representatives said they respected the Constitutional Court's decision, but expressed reservations about the ruling. Babiš described the court's decision as unusually swift and contrary to the interests of the Czech Republic. Meanwhile, in a related development, President Petr Pavel said that as head of state, he would lead the Czech delegation to the NATO summit, not just be a member of the team, as implied in the government statement. Mr. Pavel also told reporters that he himself would decide which event he would participate in during the summit. The government failed to include President Pavel in the Czech delegation when it approved its composition on Monday, saying that he had a different stand on the country's defense policy than the government, which has executive powers. In response, the president filed a constitutional competence lawsuit with the highest court in the land, which issued a preliminary injunction ordering the government to ensure Pavel's participation in the summit. Czech President Petr Pavel says his disputes with the government have strengthened rather than weakened his resolve to seek a second term in office when his current mandate ends in 2028. In an interview with Seznam Zprávy, Pavel said the conflict over his participation in the upcoming NATO summit was driven by Foreign Minister Petr Matinka's retaliation after Pavel refused to appoint the motorist politician Filip Turek as minister. He also suggested Prime Minister Andrej Babiš had chosen confrontation with the presidency to preserve coalition unity. Pavel said he would seriously consider running again if he enjoys strong public support and remains in good health. The Chamber of Deputies has approved in its first reading a government bill tightening conditions for temporary protection granted to Ukrainian refugees. Under the proposal, temporary protection holders applying for humanitarian benefits would be required to be employed, self-employed, or registered with a labor office. Recipients would also be required to remain in the Czech Republic for at least 16 days during the month for which the benefit is claimed. The new conditions would not apply to children, students, or senior citizens. Prime Minister Andrej Babiš and Regional Development Minister Zuzana Mrazova will represent the Czech Republic at a two-day conference dedicated to Ukraine's post-war reconstruction, which begins in the northern Polish city of Gdańsk on Thursday. According to the Interfax Ukraine news agency, the Gdańsk conference is expected to be the largest event of its kind to date. The scale of the gathering is reflected in this record number of participation requests, with around 9,000 applications submitted. Ukraine Deputy Prime Minister Oleksiy Kuleba said he expects the total value of contracts and agreements signed during the conference to exceed 1.5 billion euros. And finally, a quick look at the weather forecast. Friday should be hot and dry with clear skies and day temperatures between 32 and 36 degrees Celsius. I'm Daniela Lazarova, and that's the end of the news.
1: The Czech national team's World Cup campaign ended with an early group stage exit, leaving supporters frustrated and demanding answers. Vít Bohanka takes a closer look to see what went wrong.
3: Alvarado sets it, and it goes down!
4: It wasn't a joyful spectacle for those Czech fans who stayed up late or got up very early to watch the match at the Estadio Azteca in Mexico City. But according to Canal Plus Sport chief football commentator Karel Höring, the loss 3-0 wasn't unexpected.
5: The defeat was deserved. I'm not sure about the goal difference, because the first half wasn't as bad as it looked in the second half, but definitely deserved to be eliminated from the World Cup, unfortunately, because the performances were not good enough.
4: Czech coach Miroslav Koubek said after the match that he feels he is obliged to fulfill his contract and doesn't plan to resign or leave his job. How do you see his strategy or performance?
5: This is, I think, something which we'll be talking about a lot in the following days, because one of the reasons why the Czech team has been already eliminated and why so many supporters are angry and disappointed was because of, let's say, too defensive and too conservative style of play. Because we always know that the Czech team, usually the success is based on a good tactical discipline, defensive work, team unity, and set pieces, let's say. But except all the set pieces, nothing worked on the tournament. So

0: if I understand correctly, you see that he has, I mean, the coach has a share of responsibility for the performance, right?
1: Definitely, because he's head coach, but of course he's not only one person who is responsible and who would take some to critics. There are so many things which are wrong in Czech football. I think there is a lot of questions which has to be answered after the tournament. Not only the things I mentioned about the tactical game and the things on the pitch, but also off the pitch, because we could see that the players, most of the players, they looked tired. There were some information, rumors behind the scenes that they complained on being overtrained. And another question is, if the conditions for the team were right, if the Czech FA prepared or provided the right conditions for the team for the full preparation, or if they saved some money and tried to find a cheaper solution, because you know the conditions in the Mexico and the USA are specific, and I think the Czech team were not well prepared also in terms of these specific conditions.
0: So again, if I understand correctly, you think that it wasn't just the coach, but the whole support team that perhaps should bear some responsibility, right?
1: If you fail to succeed, there is not only one person to blame, or there are many, many factors who can affect it. The problem wasn't only on the pitch in terms of poor performances or mistakes. One of the main talking points is why the team lacked energy, lacked their emotions, and these things, the basic things you need to have if you want to succeed. And I think one of the problems can be in the preparation process, in the preparation part, because we played two times in Mexico in higher altitude, but we knew that the team was preparing and in different conditions, and it all these things could play the part of in this failure.
0: Finally, just to sum it up, what does the performance of the Czech national team at this World Cup say about the state of football in Czechia in 2026?
1: I think this is definitely not, we can't consider it as a shock. We knew we were very lucky, even in the playoff, because it was a very good success, let's say, to go through and qualify for the World Cup after 20 years. But it was based on two draws, four goals from set pieces, and winning two penalty shootouts, which is great. But it also confirmed our limits, or the Czech players in terms of technical skills, but also in the terms of attitude of the manager. We usually play very cautious. We are very cautious football. We are not usually on the front foot. We are waiting and then trying to score from some set pieces or some breaks. So this is not something new, but this is a very complex question, which again has to be answered. I fear there is definitely no easy answer, and there is no easy solution to find it and to repair the situation in the Czech football.
2: That was sports commentator Karel Herring speaking to Vít Bohanka on the poor performance of the Czech team at the World Cup. 400 years ago, the elephant Hanksen was a European attraction that also visited the town of Mladá Boleslav. Today, in the same place, a metal sculpture of her has been created as a part of the 13th edition of the Metal Symposium, which once again brought several international artists to the city.
3: A female Indian elephant originating from Ceylon named Hanksen was one of the greatest European sensations in the 1630s. She was originally purchased by the Dutch merchant Cornelius van Groeneveld and then traveled through much of Europe from Hamburg to Rome. At each stop, she performed special tricks such as fencing with a sword or bowing. One of her stops was also the central Bohemian town of Mladá Boleslav, where she symbolically returned this year. In the first half of June, the town, today best known mainly for the Škoda Auto Factory, hosted the 13th edition of a metal symposium. The Australian artist Matt Hill also took part and decided to pay tribute to the elephant

0: in his work?
1: I'm using 1.5mm Corten steel. Because it's Corten steel, once it's finished, we'll spray it with acid, and then over time it will create a natural rusted patina. I think it will roughly be about 250 kilograms.
0: According to the artist, its final height will be around 2.5 meters, and once completed, it will be put on display in the city center.
1: So the elephant's been drawn with computer software, and I use a folding machine, which is very slow and monotonous, and then it's MIG welded together and then face welded with a TIG welder. So very slow process.
0: The metal symposium in Mladá Boleslav was also attended by the Argentine artist Tomas Schinelli.
2: I was here 2 years ago, and what I did that time was a Czech lion. So for this time, with invitation, they asked me to do a dragon because it's something that I do a lot in Argentina. And it's not a special kind of dragon. It's just someone that I designed. But it's like a very clear expression of my work.
0: The dragon sculpture is to be eventually placed in front of the secondary industrial school on whose premises the metal symposium took place. According to the organizer of the symposium, Gerard Kaisper, this 13th edition also brought one new feature.
3: We had a work from the Mšeno Elementary Art School. Six students aged between 10 and 16 and their instructor jointly created one sculpture. The topic was insects, and this year children chose bees.
0: Sculptures created during the metal symposium will once again be installed in various locations around the city, thereby expanding the unique Mladá Boleslav gallery in public space. Over the past years and across the 13 editions of the symposium, a total of 65 artists from 30 countries around the world have participated. Overall, they created 60 metalworks, 20 woodenworks, and 7 street art pieces.
3: Thank you, Romana Grecerová, for that report. A reminder that you're listening to Czechia in 30 Minutes, a half hour of news, current affairs, and interesting stories brought to you by Radio Prague International. Now get ready for Ruth Frankova's story featuring cookbook author Evie Harbury.

chef, food writer and cookbook author Evie Harbury is the author of My Bohemian Kitchen, which introduces international readers to Czech food through recipes and personal stories. Inspired by her childhood between England and the Czech Republic, the book also draws on family memories and traditions. I caught up with Harbury during a recent visit to Prague to talk about her grandmother's influence on her cooking, the inspiration behind the book, and why she thinks Czech cuisine remains one of Europe's most overlooked culinary traditions.

0: have just come over from England. What was the first Czech meal you had when you got here?
1: Oh, that's a good question. I think it was Žižek. It was a fried chicken schnitzel with potato salad, which is one of my favourites and one of the classics.
0: For listeners who may not know your story, could you tell us a little bit about your connection to both England and the Czech Republic?
1: Yes, absolutely. So my granny was born in Prague in 1924 and then moved down to South Bohemia. So that's my connection on the Czech side. I kind of grew up between England and the Czech Republic because my mother's side of the family are English. And so I spent my childhood basically living between the two. I went to school in England and most of my life was there. And then we spent the summers and the winters here, basically. Any school holidays we had, we were in the Czech Republic.
0: Your book is called My Bohemian Kitchen rather than My Czech Kitchen. Why did you choose the word bohemian? Does it refer primarily to the region or also to a particular outlook on life?
1: It was actually a bit of both. I feel that I know Bohemia more than I know Moravia. And so it kind of came as a natural first idea of it's my Bohemian kitchen. My granny's kitchen was in South Bohemia and so was mine. So it was almost a play on the word, actually, bohemian, in the dual sense, the dual meaning of the word, in the idea that maybe people who don't know what Czech food is, they know what a bohemian is, and even if they don't know the geographical region, they can start to kind of come up with their own idea from what might be in the cookbook from reading the title of My Bohemian Kitchen. So yeah, it was kind of to draw people in, draw a wider audience in to a Czech cookbook, essentially.
0: You have already mentioned your grandmother, and she really is a very important presence in the book. What are some of your strongest memories of cooking and eating with her?
1: I always say my granny taught me how to eat. She basically gave me the enjoyment of food and like knowing what food means to people and what it meant to her, and the kind of whole idea of if someone's cooked for you, they're showing you love and they're showing you like the warmth around that. And so my granny wasn't a brilliant cook herself. She loved to eat, but her dishes were kind of quite reduced to like maybe potato pancakes, potato salad. It was a very limited repertoire, but she would take me to the neighbouring house and we would have palachinki pancakes until we could eat no more. And she would also take me to the pub in Cheveny Uyezd in South Bohemia, and she would sit there drinking beer after beer and stumble me home, even as I was like a 10-year-old kid, and I'd be eating loads of soup, and she would kind of use it as a distraction tactic. She could sit there chatting with her friends and eating, drinking for hours, and if she kind of kept feeding me soup and dumplings, I was happy there. So yeah, basically that pub, which I still go to now actually, even though my granny's no longer around, that's kind of the home and the heart of the Czech food experiences with her.
0: Mm. You have described Bohemian cuisine as something of an underdog among Europe's great food traditions. What do you mean by that?
1: I kind of mean that it's kind of underrated and not really that known about. And I wanted to kind of go, well, actually you can make room for the underdog. And like, there's room for people to hear about more cuisines around the world. And certainly in English-speaking countries, there's a real interest in learning more about the cuisines of the world that you might not know about. And I think that there's so many things in Czech cuisine that are underrated, like the strawberry dumplings, for example, that are just unlike anything else in any other cuisine. And actually, it's such a simple dish and so interesting to people who haven't heard of it before, haven't maybe been to the Czech Republic. And so I think it's kind of that making way for the simple ingredients and kind of ingredient-led dishes of the Czech cuisine and kind of seeing how interesting they can be just with those nothing fancy, nothing expensive, and kind of really making way for it.
0: You have already partly answered my question, but still, what made you decide to write a cookbook about Czech food for an international audience? Was there a particular moment when you decided that's what I want to do?
1: I kind of joke about it being my whole life was leading up to it, but I think it was kind of a long time coming. I trained as a chef, but actually before that, my first ever restaurant job was in a restaurant in the Czech Republic, in my family's hotel in South Bohemia. And so my kind of culinary journey started in the Czech Republic, cooking Czech food. And that was what turned me to wanting to be a chef. And so that was the like initial concept. Actually, I know Czech food from learning it in the restaurant. I also have just absorbed it my entire life. I've absorbed the stories that my granny used to tell me and her friends used to tell me. And I'd worked in other people's cookbooks for about 10 years. And then I woke up in the middle of the night with jet lag on a holiday, and I wrote a list of 80 recipes. And at the end of the list, I wrote, this is going to be a cookbook. And it kind of evolved from there. I spent a little bit of time working with a literary agent who developed the book with me into my initial idea of 80 recipes to what can this be in a cookbook and how can this develop. So yeah, it was kind of bringing in a little bit of everything from my life experience, my work experience, and putting it all into one 90 recipe cookbook.
0: And when you were researching the book, was there anything about the history of Czech cuisine that genuinely surprised you?
1: I was actually surprised about how much of it was historical, and it's largely been shaped over the last 100 years. And I knew what the dishes were, but I didn't really think about the reasoning of them. And actually, the seasonality of it really surprised me. And that's kind of something that's grown, like, historically. If you can eat what you grow and you're, like, guided by the times of year that you're eating, it's such a kind of intrinsic part of Czech cuisine and something that I kind of fell in love with the more I did my research into it.
0: In one part of the book, you introduce readers to what you call my bohemian larder. If you had to choose a few quintessential ingredients that every Czech kitchen should have, what would they be?
1: Oh, that's a hard one to limit it down. But I would say marjoram would be my number one dried herb in the kitchen. If I'm going for my stocked larder, I think it's such an amazing ingredient, and it's not used in England that much, and you actually can't get it that easily. And so I think that's very underrated, but a brilliant herb. And I think yeast, dried yeast in my cupboard, although you have to keep restocking it if you don't use it enough so it doesn't go out of date, it is such a brilliant staple to have in there. And apart from that, I'd say like my favourite fridge ingredient, or my favourite fresh one, would be chanterelle mushrooms, which I just think you can put them anywhere within savoury cuisine and they're enjoyable.
0: And is there one dish that you feel best captures the essence of Czech cuisine?
1: Oh, I think for me it might be strawberry dumplings. I keep going on about them. It feels like kind of the warm hug in a bowl, the warmth of cooking strawberry dumplings for someone, whether it's for your children or for your friends. It's kind of showing love, and also seasonality of the dumplings that, depending on the time of year, whether you're filling them with blueberries or filling them with plums, and what you're serving them with, whether you're making them out of the Tvarok dough or a yeasted dough, it kind of feels like that it epitomizes Czech cuisine, and I really love it. And I love that it's something so unknown from people who are eating Czech cuisine outside of the Czech Republic, that kind of it shocks them. As the first time I fed it to my cousin, he said, I'm not sure I've ever eaten a warm strawberry before. So it's kind of those small things that make me think actually how magical Czech cuisine is and why I want to share it.
0: So if you are cooking for someone who has never had Czech food, is this what you would put on the table?
1: I think so, yeah. And when I've done supper clubs in England, I've always had strawberry dumplings as a part of them. I guess the other thing to introduce people in, I like to go for the things that maybe they've had before, like goulash or žižek schnitzel, that might be more familiar and like less scary of the dish. But I think that strawberry dumplings always feature, and a klobuchky always feature as well.
0: One thing that comes across in the book is how difficult some Czech recipes can be to translate. Were there any ingredients or techniques that you simply couldn't find an exact English equivalent for?
1: There were plenty, yeah. I think that tvarok was actually the first one that I came across. And it was one of the reasons that I started writing the book in the first place. When I was trying to cook Czech recipes in England with an English translate of a Czech recipe, and it translated tvarok to cottage cheese, but then the quantities don't quite work because tvarok is slightly more moist, or it's just got a different weight to it. And so actually it made me think, okay, I need to make this with cottage cheese, but make it taste like a traditional Czech tvaroh. So it was kind of like a balancing of those flavours and those ingredients, and also all of the flowers, the hladká mouka and hrubá mouka, I just simply couldn't find in England. Or if I did, they were expensive, and to me that kind of defeated the point of actually making a quick, cheap dumpling dish with a very expensive flour. So I ended up using semolina and kind of working with the textures and trying to basically make it match, because the whole idea was to try and get more people to cook the recipes rather than scaring them off with an ingredient that they can't get.
0: You have since published another cookbook called Shrooms, focused on mushrooms, a subject that has also a special place in Czech culture. What attracted you to that project?
1: I think it was, like you say, very much a like natural path from the Czech love of mushrooms and mushrooming. And so when I was approached by a publisher to write this cookbook about shrooms, it felt like a no-brainer, really. But it was basically because I had done so much research into mushrooms for my Bohemian Kitchen, and I'd really spent my whole life, my granny, looking through her mushroom books. Before I even spoke Czech, I would read through this book that she had, and I'd learned the Jedovati and Jedli, and that was all part of my very early Czech vocabulary before I knew how to say hello, I think. And so I felt like it was very much part of me. Although it's not a Czech based cookbook, there is a kaleida recipe in there. I had to make sure that I put something Czech in there. And it, even my Bohemian Kitchen has mushrooms on the cover. It kind of felt like actually the two go hand in hand.
0: Finally, after my Bohemian Kitchen and shrooms, do you feel there are still more Czech food stories waiting to be discovered?
1: Definitely. I would love to keep diving into the world of Czech cuisine. I think that maybe something that I wasn't able to cover enough with my Bohemian Kitchen was the bakery, the wonderful world of Czech bakes, because I was so limited to the amount of bakes I could fit in, and the Czech bakes are never ending. I think I limited myself to maybe 5 or 6 Christmas biscuits, where there must be thousands. So I think something I'd love to develop more is more baking recipes. And the baking from Czech Republic is known the whole of Europe wide. And I kind of want to take that into America and take it into New Zealand, Australia, England, and introduce that.
0: Evie Harbury, thank you very much for coming.
1: Thank you. It's been nice to be here.
2: 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I'm Anna-Marie Regner, saying thank you for listening and goodbye.
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4: From Feature Story News in Hong Kong, I'm Laura Westbrook. Officials warn of vast devastation as rescuers search for survivors in a rush to save lives. The death toll is rising from powerful twin earthquakes in Venezuela. Iran attacks...
5: And the Senate in Hilversum, Netherlands. 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
1: Good evening and Shabbat Shalom. This is Nomi Segal with a look at culture and lifestyle stories. On our program, memory, loss, identity, and belonging are explored in the new cluster of exhibits at the Petah Tikva Museum of Art. The Israeli film lineup for the upcoming Jerusalem Film Festival is announced. A national service year program for midlife professionals and retirees established in the aftermath of October 7th. Civil society groups meet in the region to advance coexistence. And reflecting on the 1948 sinking of the Altalena Irgun weapons ship. Let's begin. Memory, loss, identity, and belonging are among the themes explored via various mediums in the new cluster of exhibits, which opened this month at the Petah Tikva Museum of Art. We heard more about the participating artists and the new initiatives at the museum from Chief Curator Irena Gordon. We're speaking just ahead of the opening of the new cluster of exhibitions at the museum, and there is also a lot of new things happening together with this. So thank you for joining us, and tell us a little bit about what's in store.
2: Yeah, we are very excited to open this cluster, especially in these times after everything that everyone here went through. So we have, first of all, we have a new prize, art prize, at the museum, the Razar Prize for Contemporary Israeli Art, and it is given by Dudi and Reut Lazar, granted to an Israeli artist in recognition of a noteworthy body of work, and the first recipient is Orit Chofshi, who has the largest exhibition in the cluster, also a bit of a retrospective. And another new initiative is a new platform of exhibition in the museum. We call it the High Windows, and these are windows above entrance to the museum, facing the public space, not only of the museum, but also into the streets. So the inaugural project of this platform is Lena Ravenko. Lena Ravenko's artwork, I See You Looking at Me. And alongside with these two projects, we have four other exhibitions and guest curators, and we are very excited, as I said.
1: Let's talk a bit about some of these exhibitions, and you also noted how it is especially meaningful coming at this time, especially after the difficult time that we have all experienced, and this relates specifically to some of the artists who are exhibiting from their very own personal experience. I'm thinking specifically in this case of Talia Kutz-Shamir's works.
2: Definitely, definitely. The entire cluster is about memory and loss, identity and belonging in various medias and ways. And as you mentioned, it's very, it relates to these times and place. And Talia Kutz-Shamir's exhibition definitely is directly connected to October 7th. Talia is the sister of the Kutz family, of the father in the Kutz family, of the family that the five members of that were all killed, murdered, in October 7th attack, her exhibition called Threading the Absence, curated by Sigal Kehat-Kurinsky, turns the practice in the exhibition, she turns the practice of embroidery into a sequence of memory and dialogue with her beloved ones. She embroiders on their clothes and the various textiles she has found in their house. And Talia, as an artist and both as an art therapist, she creates a very moving and also very meaningful artistically gesture, as she's kind of following their lives, going into the abyss of remembrance and loss, and tries to kind of give them an existence in the exhibition.
3: And here she's threading, she's working through weaving, and you noted that these themes also are given expression in some of the other exhibitions through other mediums as well.
2: Yeah, definitely. So the way she, Talia, deals with memory and the way we can amend, or she can amend, or the possibility of amending torn pieces of life and soul before they are lost forever. So I think also Orit Hofsky's exhibition, mentioned before, which is called Inspection Chambers, in her work, which evolves from woodcut, from the woodcut printing medium, she deals with the memory of what has happened historically, of the conflict over land. And side by side with it, the memory of images themselves, as she, through the various media she uses, she turns and metaphor, gives all kinds of incarnation to the same image that revolves again and again in various composition. Also, another exhibition that confronts memory or lost memory is Orit Chatzon-Walder's exhibition called Beakless Bird, curated by Galia Bar-Or. And in her work, Orit, we have two Orit in this cluster, so Orit Chatzon, her point of departure is the musical legacy of her family, as her uncle, Chanoch Chatzon, an influential music editor and producer, a key talent scout in Israeli song festivals, was one of the shapers of the canon of modern Hebrew culture, but also carried with him, and she herself carries, the cultural legacy of Eastern, Mizrahi, and Arabic music, which were very much excluded for many years from Israeli public sphere of culture. So in her work, she goes back into it and gives it new incarnations, a new confrontation through rap music, for example. Also, through this thread, we can look also at Danny Michael Rosenberg's exhibition, Hi, I Was Here and Thought of You. Only by the name, one can imagine that it immediately takes one to memories and to loss, as to the loss we are all going through as we go from childhood to adulthood. And the images and texts we carry and take with us and then lose again. And he does it through paintings, drawings that combine images of half family events and pictures he takes, and also various texts that deal, canonical texts that deal with growing up, with memory, and he takes these texts and gives them life into his works as he writes them down alongside with the visual images.
3: And
2: we have also Asaf Hinden's work, curated by Daniela Tzatka Cohen. The exhibition is called Sight for Sore Eyes, and it's a play upon what we usually say, you know, a sight for sore eyes, something that kind of make amends, right? But and gives one kind of a rescue from a difficult situation. But here, Asaf changed the word site from eyesight to site, the place, S-I-T-E. And he moves through while probing the photography as a media of remembrance and forgetfulness. He works through three sites, let's say, that one is in Pompeii, one is in found in Japan, and one is in a studio, an artist studio for sculpture. And he goes through these three places while thinking about what is photography, how archaeological memories and excavation meets historical narratives, boundaries of places and narratives. And also, at the same time, looks at the observation itself. He probes the way we look at things and the way they are carved into our memory.
3: So
2: and so I said last but not least, but also the project of Lena Revenko, which I mentioned earlier, in a way we also can relate to this topic, as Lena, her project is called I See You Looking at Me. And she, in her work, she creates worlds of myth and dream and imagination, combining childhood fantasies and folklore imagery. And her work, in a way, also deals with immigration and displacement. And all these are intertwined in her images that are very kind of littered up, as they were printed on light boxes placed above the entrance to the museum, inviting and also looking at the passersby.
3: So as they come from different directions, different perspectives, different mediums, reflections on memory, identity, loss, location, all of these things come together in this new cluster, and new beginnings as well. The place of the museum, these new platforms for exhibiting these things. So when this is opening this evening, the 18th of June, and this will run until when?
2: Till the end of October.
3: And where can one find information about all of the
2: Of course, in the museum website and the various publications, Instagram, Facebook. We are trying to be in all places, and of course, can call and get information from the museum itself.
3: So certainly very relevant issues for our times and for reflecting on them as well.
2: Yes, and important for us that, you know, we, and I think for the art world, not only at the museum, but in all the museums and galleries that are opening in these times, exhibitions and presenting artists in their new works, so important that we are able to give a platform for all this immense, wonderful art that is here, thriving in spite of the difficult times.
3: Well, thank you so much for speaking with us.
2: Thank you very much.
3: Irena Gordon, Chief Curator at the Petah Tikva Museum of Art. The 43rd Jerusalem Film Festival, which will run from July 9th through the 19th, has announced the Israeli films that will be screened in this year's festival. Reporter Mark Weiss spoke with festival director Roni Mahadav Levin.
4: So what can we expect at this year's festival? I understand that at this juncture you're only releasing details of the Israeli films that are being screened.
5: Yeah, hi Mark. We can expect a lot of films, as usual, a cinematic celebration in Jerusalem. As usual, yes, we release gradually more data about the festival. Last week we released the opening film. This week we released the Israeli films in the different competitions. And next week you can expect also the impressive list of international films.
4: So, tell us about some of the key Israeli films we'll see. And I believe this year the opening night film at the Sultan's Pool Under the Stars will also be an Israeli film.
5: That's true, yes. After well, let's say after 3 years, if you consider Golda with Helen Mirren, an Israeli film 3 years ago. So we are opening again with an Israeli film at Sultan's School, as you said. And this year it's the film by the director Moshe Rosenthal called, in English, Tell Me Everything, or Atzmaut in Hebrew. It's his second feature film. His previous film was also screened at the festival, Karaoke. And we are very excited to open with this film starring Ido Taco, Asi Levy, and more. It's a fine drama set in the late 80s, 90s in Israel.
4: And tell us another few Israeli films that are stand out in your opinion this year.
5: Yeah, so as it's a competition, I'm always careful not to say my personal opinion, who stands out, but we do have six narrative films in the main competition. I'm very happy that I think it's a third year in a row that we have a majority of women directors in all the sections. And this year, especially for the narrative film competition, I think we also see diversity in the communities described in the film. It's not something that we necessarily aspire to, but it's always nice when it comes out like that. We have Amal by David Ofek and Naid Bashir describing violence in the Arab society, or in this case, Druze. Society, Heart of Gold by Efrat Korem with Menashe Noy, drama set in Ashdod. And we have Where To, that was the film Where To by Asaf Machnes that was premiered in Berlin earlier this year on February. And I should also state we have two films from Tribeca that just closed a week ago to Israeli films, The Wedding Entertainer by Gidi Dar, who takes place in the ultra-Orthodox community in Jerusalem, and What Is to Come by Ruti Pribar. I will mention also the sixth film, I Can't Say No to Myself, by director Adas Ben-Aroya, also a returning director to Jerusalem.
4: Has it been difficult in general because of the ongoing international cultural boycott and the 2.5 years of war, almost 3 years of war, to attract foreign films to this year's festival?
5: I would say, unfortunately, we are used to that. I mean, scrutiny existed before 23. It definitely harshened after 23, after October 23, but I think if I look at the big picture, this year was easier in a way. I'm not sure why, but it was easier for us to get the approval of films. We got less rejections for the films we wanted, at least political rejections. There are always other factors as well. I do believe, if I can speak on behalf of the Israeli cinema is struggling harder to get stages abroad, and it's still very impressive, like I mentioned, Tribeca and the Berlin Festival that did show Israeli films today and this year, and also our opening film that I mentioned, Tell Me Everything, has premiered in Sundance on January this year, the only Israeli film in Sundance this year, so the things are still difficult, I believe. That's something I don't want to speak on their behalf necessarily, but I hope it's getting better a bit.
4: Now, despite the fact that you're only going to release details of the foreign films to be screened next week, I've heard that two films that made a splash at the recent Cannes Festival will be screened in Jerusalem this year. Fjord, the Palme d'Or winner, and Fatherland, that won the Best Director Prize. Can you confirm this mini scoop of mine?
5: No, I can't confirm yet. We are both films you mentioned are excellent films. I do hope you will be able to see them next month in Jerusalem, but we'll need to wait for next week for the final lineup. But I can tell you that a lot of prize award winners from Cannes, Berlin, and other festivals will be showing the Israeli premiere in Jerusalem next month. Every year, the Israel Film Archive at the Jerusalem Cinematheque restores classic Israeli films in 4K format and presents them in the festival. And this year, we'll be showing Beyond the Walls by Uri Barabash. And for the first time, we restored two short films this year that will be shown together, Big Girl by Mirit Yaron and Crows by Ayaz Menachemi. Both are very interesting events.
3: Jerusalem Film Festival director Roni Mahadav Levin. Here's Maor Ashkenazi, Otam Leilot.

0: For the first time, English-speaking adults from around the world will spend up to 10 months living and volunteering in Gaza Envelope communities through a new initiative supporting schools and educational programs as the region continues to recover from the October 7 attacks. The initiative is part of the Elul organization's Shnat Shirut 50 Plus project, a national service model that enables midlife and retired professionals to dedicate a year strengthening Israel's most vulnerable regions. The program is a recent recipient of the President's Award for Volunteerism. We heard more from Rena Cohen, a founder of the initiative. Thank you for joining us. Now, many people are familiar with Shnat Shirut, the year of national service that many high school graduates do, volunteering in communities before they go into their army. Tell us what this Shnat Shirut 50 Plus program is.
1: So, actually, it's kind of like the same with an added value of people that have so much life experience, professional experience, other

0: children and adults, and it's like to take all the will and the wanting to be helpful and belonging and with value, but to put so much added value by being experienced and older people.
1: So when and how did this program come to be, and who are the participants?
0: Okay, so I was living here in Kfar Vladim when the war started. I was a teacher then. I retired since, but I was working in the educational system, and of course we weren't working. But we were very close to the northern border, so everything was closed, and I was going crazy here in the house alone. And I was thinking, what will be, what am I going to do? And it was really hard for me to not be doing anything and going crazy in my mind. So I came up one day with this idea that, like I did when I was younger, Shnat Shirut, in a new part of Israel for me, coming from the Muslim Galilee all my life, meeting new people, doing important things, being useful, I would like to do that in the close future. So, of course, to do a Shnat Shirut, you need a group of people. So we started founding this idea together, me and another four amazing people, Tamar Oged from the north, Ran Baruch from Srigim, Guy Gardi, but he's a Mankal of Elul, and Boaz Shalit, a friend of mine from Modi'in. So we started thinking. We came together as a group wanting to promote this idea, and we started thinking how to do it, with whom to do it. We knew we wanted to go to the Gaza envelope area where it was so obvious. It was November 24. It was the beginning of the war. Everything was really new and raw. So we knew we want to start there. And actually, we succeeded, because in September 24, there were already two groups, boots on the ground in the Gaza envelope area, working of volunteers we brought with all their experience to the regional councils and to Ofakim to work and to take part in the communities to help them in any way. The people that come to this Shnat Shirut program are people that are retired or taking a sabbatical or a gap year or doing anything else to make them available for a whole year, moving to live in the communities we're working and volunteering in.
1: So these groups actually relocated to the south, depending on where they were from, but they actually lived in the region during this period?
0: Yes. We live in the region. We take part in the smaller communities where we have the housing, and in the regional community and activities. People working in the educational system, working in the day programs for older people, working in different kinds of jobs that the regional councils or the authorities thought that will be useful for them. So we found the right people to do the jobs that they needed.
1: And these are individuals who presumably may also have families or so. So they're saying, I'm taking a break, or if they go back on weekends. I mean, there's a logistical component to that as well.
0: Sure. We found out quickly that about 70% of the people coming to this program and committing to it are couples, and the rest are single, men and women. So they have housing for the whole time. It's from September 1st till the end of July. They have a house there. Couples live as a couple, and people that came by themselves share an apartment where everyone has their own room, but they share the house, and they coexist as well as they plan to do. People usually came on Sunday and went home on Thursday, like Hamshushim, like soldiers sometimes do, other youngsters that are away from home. For instance, my daughter was in the army the same time, very close to where I was that year, and we were driving back and forth Sunday and Thursday on the same train and sharing that time. So people can go back to their houses, their homes, their families, their friends for the long weekends and be the grandparents they want to be, the friends they want to be, the neighbors they are, and take part in their original communities for the weekends and then go back on Sunday. All our groups take part in a day study every Sunday for a few hours from the noonish to evening, studying together, getting to know each other, getting to know the area, the people, the communities, the stories. A lot of it was to do with what happened on the October 7th, and from then, especially in the Gaza envelope area. And the group is a very, very strong component of the success of this program and the year. As probably you heard, we got the President House Award for volunteering just a week ago, and we're very, very proud that a program so new and so ambitious got already this recognition and this hug from the President House.
1: So in so many ways, this really reflects the national service years for the post-high school graduates, where they have the kumuna, the group dynamic that they build, the learning and the volunteering. There really is this dedication to give during this year period that individuals are coming to with all of their life experience at this point to help in this area.
0: I think that's very accurate, as you put it, and I think it's also important for people our age, I'm included in that age group, to feel important and needed and meaningful and to belong to the group, to belong to the community, to the regional area, and to Israel as a whole. I feel that my Zionist component in how I perceive myself has enlarged and has grown amazingly this year. Moving from the north, where I've lived all my life, to the south was really important to me.
1: And this project, though, is not just in the south. It's operating in other parts of the country as well?
0: Yes. This year, from September, we have three groups in the north, in Merchavim, Eshkol, Shar HaNegev, and we have a group in Mate Asher living on the border here in the north, close to me, by my side as a northern. And next year we'll have two groups in the north and four groups in the south. And we're expanding very responsibly, very slowly but surely, making new connections. And also one way we're growing next year is in collaborating with Habaita Foundation to bring more people from English-speaking countries to this program to take part and reinforce English in all group ages in Israel and schools and for students and for elderly people to take part in this project and be here for a long time, from October till the end of June, to take part in most of the year of the schools and the universities, and to be helpful in that way, to bring English speaking to help study English in different ways. For us, it's really important to do this project. By now, already we have people coming from abroad to take part in this program, and most of them are Israelis that after 20, 30 years have this urge to come and try to live again in Israel, and this program makes it more comfortable and easy for them. And by next year, we'll have people that aren't Israelis, that are Americans, Australians, South Africans, English people that come to try this time in Israel and to see how effective they can be here, and then to go back to their communities and be our ambassadors, ours as a program, and I think Israel as a whole.
1: You noted how new this program is, how it grew out of the aftermath of October 7th, yet it seems to tap into something very deep, a deep need among some individuals to give back, to volunteer. Does it surprise you that until now no such framework existed?
0: I think a lot of times when you have a good idea or a really fantastic idea, people will say, well, how didn't anyone come up with it before? It's so obvious that it should be. I came up with this idea because of my background, because of my energy, because of what I wanted to do myself as an individual with other people. I think because it's so like, it was supposed to be here already, And people hear that and feel that, and that's why it feels so right, because what's not to understand about this program? It's so beneficial for people volunteering and for communities accepting the volunteer. I just want to add, we work with Joint Eshel that is in charge of developing the knowledge of older people and things to do with older people's living and taking part in society in different ways. And we thank them, and we really love working with them because they give us a lot of help, support, and they really take part in building the knowledge about how to do it right and how to do it better.
1: So how can one find more information about the program?
0: So we have a website in Elul, Shnat Shirut 50 Plus, in Hebrew, in English. You just write it on Google and you go in and you find all the information. You can list into the program. You have a lot of ways to contact us and to read and to see different stuff about us that we put in the website. And we always put new stories and new adventures coming up. And the new program with Abaita is there. Everything is there. Come and join us. It's so beneficial. It's so meaningful. It's like the most important and happy and amazing year I had till this year in my life. And I hope I'll have more years that are so important and significant, because it was so full of life and so meaningful to meet people in the group and in the field and to take part in rebuilding parts of Israel that need it. And I think this program is here to stay for the long run, because it can fit any region.

0: Even as political negotiations take place with the hope that they can advance peace in the region, civil society groups are already holding encounters to advance coexistence, as reporter David Zaev heard from Ayelet Mavor, one of the founders of Women Champions for Change.
1: Ayelet, I understand you, as a member and, in fact, one of the founders of that organization, took part in a conference earlier this month in Abu Dhabi. Women leaders from across the Middle East and North Africa participating in the Third International Dialogue of Civilizations and Tolerance, a conference in that respect with that theme. Tell us what you came away with from that conference.
2: Yeah, thanks, David, and thanks for having me on this call. The excitement is still, we're still feeling it. We just came back early last week from Abu Dhabi. We were a group of 30 women social change leaders from across the Middle East and North Africa, the majority from Israel, but from diverse representation of communities such as Muslim and Jewish and Christian communities, but also Druze, Bedouin, secular and religious. So it was a really, really nice mix. And we met our peers based in the UAE, which we share so much with. So in fact, we are a group of social change leaders, each of their own right. These are basically social innovators, so similar to what you would find in the tech ecosystem, kind of lone wolves, if you like, each pushing their own mission and dream in their own space, be it sports or media or education, or tech. Mm-hmm. And what we did was that so first of all, we work as a community.
1: That's very much right, Women Champions for Change is all about. But here you had at this conference an opportunity to meet with people from countries with whom I would imagine you don't really have much of a chance usually to do so.
2: Correct. It was great to have a group of women attend such a conference. We met conference organizers talk about 4,000 people that were there. I think fair to say that we met

0: quite a few hundreds of them, and it was a really interesting mix of religious leaders, community leaders, social innovators, academia leaders from both the Middle East, but then also locally from the UAE. So what we did is that we brought women to be a part of that conversation. It was exciting to see that women take a central part in conversations talking about the future of the region, specifically when the conferences are about a tolerant future, which is what we're all hoping for, obviously.
1: How did you come to be one of the founders of this organization, Women Champions for Change? And how do you take a conference that you've just attended and more specifically move forward to, I don't want to sound corny, but to make the world a better place for women and men and everybody, for that matter, right?
0: Not corny at all. That's the language that we use. And in fact, it was exciting last week to meet thousands of people speaking the same language. It really felt like the future that we can dream of. But Women Champions for Change was founded not even a year ago, last September, where the theory was that if you bring women social change leaders together and encourage them to collaborate with each other, then first of all, you are encouraging more social good because of that collaboration. But second, if you see them collaborating across the Middle East, that could be a live example of the type of future that we all dream of in this region, of people collaborating with each other across the region. So we attended this conference in Abu Dhabi 2 weeks ago as an attempt to join the, if you like, the epitome of the region, because in Abu Dhabi, the language is so advanced and so futuristic in that sense of a future where organizations from across the region can find ways to collaborate with each other. And in fact, that's what I think that we came out of from this conference. So the type of people and organizations that we met when we were there through workshops and panel discussions and dinners and lunches and all the good stuff that you do when you attend a conference like this, the type of conversations that we held were indeed very creative in the sense of the type of collaborations that we want to see coming out of. And as a result of the conference, the women in our delegation have come up with projects that they want to initiate with partners that they have met at the conference or that they have heard of and dream to work with. So we now are working with a portfolio of these suggested concepts of collaboration across the region. So one example would be an organization that came with us, the founder of MamaNet, which is a network of women playing netball across 12 countries founded in Israel. MamaNet is now looking to expand to the Middle East, North Africa by finding partners in the UAE that would help her create a MamaNet MENA, so to speak.
1: MENA is the acronym for Middle East and North Africa, of course. Well,
0: Correct. Uh-huh. Another example, we had with us the founder of a competition that's been running in Israel for the last 6 years called Miss Fix the Universe. This is a competition held annually in Israel where women win prizes for the social innovation concepts that they pursue. So the founder of Miss Fix the Universe was with us on the delegation looking for partners locally in order to initiate a MENA version, again, the acronym Middle East, North Africa, right. MENA version of Miss Fix It, where one day we will be able to highlight women social innovators across the region and award them for the inspiring work that they do.
1: Yeah, I think we'll just conclude with the fact that, of course, you and I are not going to talk about Iran deal or even Lebanon-Israel negotiations, but I think that this kind of group that you were involved in founding and this kind of conference which you just attended is really the real people carrying through when you have, you know, diplomatic or other kinds of negotiations among the so-called leaders. You're the people who are making the difference as we try to make a better relationship with, let's say, countries like Lebanon or expand the Abraham Accords through the Gulf. And do you feel like you were a part of it, no?
0: Oh, yeah. And we are adamant that we don't want to wait for the political agreements to conclude and for the ink to dry, because we're so keen on a people-to-people level to start working together. And with no shame to imagine a day where our region will have the mobility and the accessibility for innovators and entrepreneurs to find peers and work together on collaborative projects. So if we one day are able to help women social innovators in our network and beyond to go from their their local impact to regional impact through this platform that we're trying to promote, that would be a success for us, because that's the type of future that we imagine, where people to people find partnerships and scale their businesses and spread that kind of social impact that that they so rightfully promote.
1: Okay, well, all the power to you. Thank you very much, Ayelet Mavor, one of the founders of Women Champions for Change, who just attended an international dialogue of civilizations and tolerance and dealing with women leaders from across the Middle East and North Africa to make this a better region and hopefully as part of a better world. Thank you very much, Ayelet.
0: Thank you, David.
2: Ayelet Mavor, a founder of Women Champions for Change. Finally, this month marked the anniversary of the 1948 sinking of the Altalena Irgun weapons ship off the coast of Tel Aviv. Reporter Mark Weiss spoke with Yossi Suede, content development manager at Jerusalem's Begin Heritage Center.
3: Now, this weekend marks the anniversary of the Altalena affair, where the ship operated by the underground Irgun, led by Menachem Begin, which was carrying weapons, was sunk off the coast of Israel by the newly created IDF forces. So, first of all, tell us how Menachem Begin at the time viewed the whole incident and why it was so important for him.
4: Well, first of all, Begin saw the Altalena ship as the rescue for Jerusalem. Because during this time, only 2 weeks after the State of Israel has been announced in Tel Aviv by Ben-Gurion, Jerusalem wasn't a part of Israel yet. It was actually declared by the UN as a territory which is part of the UN custody. So Menachem Begin refused to see Jerusalem as not part of Israel. And as for him, the weapon upon the ship was designated to his Jerusalem battalion located in Jerusalem, fighting in Jerusalem. And he wanted to send this 20% of the weapon to Jerusalem. So this is why he was so stubborn about the Altalena affair.
3: And he also realized that there was, in his opinion, a real danger of civil war emerging over this incident. What were his fears?
4: Well, he received, while he, Begin himself, he went upon the ship. He was on the deck of the ship. When the ship arrived in Israel, he sailed to the ship, and when he was on the ship, he received an ultimatum from the government that he must surrender all of the weapons to the Israeli IDF, the newly formed IDF, and to give all of the weapons that upon the ship in 10 minutes. And Begin saw this as an insult. He felt like a thief or something. So he did not receive this. He was very insulted. And this is why this happened actually in the Sirkin, Kfar Vitkin beach, and Menachem Begin gave the order to sail back to the sea, deep sea, and then to Tel Aviv. So the whole incident, the famous incident, happened in Tel Aviv when the ship approached the beach, and then the IDF received the order to bomb the ship.
3: And how did Begin react to that incident then?
4: So while he was there in Tel Aviv, and they received received fire from the beach, from the Palmach, the commander on the beach was accidentally, it was Yitzhak Rabin. He wasn't supposed to be there, but he was the main commander on the beach. And when they received this fire, obviously the Irgun people on the boat, they demanded from Begin to shoot back, to fire back at those who's shooting them. But Menachem Begin saw this as the biggest disaster of all, because he saw this as a civil war. He saw this as a brother fighting against brother, brother killing brother. And for him, this was a disaster, a real disaster. So he gave the order to cease fire and not to shoot back. He was on the deck of the ship, and he moved among the people, and he proclaimed, he announced in seven languages, because Begin was, he knew many languages. And he said to his people in all of the languages, because there were many people on this boat, 900 people from all over Europe, and each one is talking in a different language. And so Begin was very important for him, to all the people on the boat, to receive the command not to shoot back.
3: Now, coming back to contemporary times, do we know the location of the sunken vessel? Has it ever been discovered?
4: So first of all, we must tell the audience that the boat was sunk right on the beach, on the Frischmann Beach. There is a monument there. If someone wants to see it, it's still there. The monument is located where the beach was sunk. And after a year or so, Ben-Gurion gave an order to take the remains of the boat, of the ship, and to drag them to deep sea and to sink it there. It was very hard doing so, and actually the state they put a lot of money on this project, while the time that there was not enough money for anything. But this was very important for the government then to make this ship disappear. So I would say in the last 10 years, there is an interest of locating, finding the remains of the Altalena. It was found, actually. There is a location which we know that the ship is there. It's very deep, in deep waters, so it's very hard. It's a very complex project to remove it from there and bring it back. I'm not sure this is ever going to happen, but it might happen someday. There was lately, the minister of Moreshet gave an order to do so. But since
3: he gave that's the heritage, the heritage minister.
4: The heritage, yes, the heritage ministry. He gave an order to bring back the Altalena. But as far as I know, this was like a year ago, or maybe even more. But since then, I haven't heard of any anything. Anything about this project since then.
2: 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This is Naomi Segal wishing you good evening and Shabbat Shalom. Here is Hapar Varim, Zekore Kolpam.

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1: From Feature Story News in Hong Kong, I'm Laura Westbrook. Officials warn of vast devastation as rescuers search for survivors in a rush to save lives. The death toll is rising from powerful twin earthquakes in Venezuela.
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0: Hello and welcome to WaveScan, the International DX program, researched and written in Indianapolis by Dr. Adrian Peterson and in Los Angeles by Ray Robinson, and produced in the studios of WRMI Shortwave in Okeechobee, Florida. I'm Jeff White. This is edition NWS 904 for release on Sunday, June 21st, 2026. On the program today, whatever happened to Radio Kurom on the Dutch island of Curaçao? Details about a new solid-state shortwave transmitter and a feature about the Canadian International DX Club. Last September, Ray Robinson presented a feature about shortwave and medium wave broadcasting on and from the Dutch island of Bonaire in the Caribbean. Bonaire is well known as the home of the high-powered stations of both Transworld Radio and the former Radio Netherlands relay site. But Bonaire is just one of three islands that make up what used to be called the Netherlands Antilles, or the ABC Islands of Aruba, Bonaire, and Curaçao. What is often not remembered these days is that Curaçao also has a history of broadcasting on shortwave. So here's Ray again to tell us about that.
1: Thanks, Jeff. Curaçao is located about 40 miles off the coast of Venezuela in the Central Caribbean, and it's approximately 44 miles long and 10 miles wide. The highest point of elevation on the island is Mount Christoffelberg at 1,220 feet high. There are no rivers and only seasonal lakes. The island's history began with the arrival of Amerindians from South America around 2500 BC, and the first European colony was established by the Spanish in 1499. The Dutch took over in 1634, and during the Second World War, when the Netherlands was under Nazi occupation, American and British forces provided administration temporarily as a protective measure until the war was over, when the island was returned to the Netherlands. The American troops also built a military airport. In 2010, Curaçao officially became its own country, a constituent island country within the Kingdom of the Netherlands. It is autonomous, although The Hague retains responsibility for defence and foreign policy. The current population is about 160,000, who primarily speak Papiamentu, the Creole language of the ABC Islands that's largely based on Portuguese as spoken in the 15th and 16th centuries. But most of the population is also fluent in the official language of Dutch, and some also speak Spanish and or English. Curaçao is the largest of the ABC Islands, both in terms of land area and population, and its capital is the port city of Willemstad. Wireless came to Curaçao very early. In 1908, a Dutch warship, the Jacob van Heemskerk, brought the first wireless transmission equipment to Curaçao, and this was duly set up in Fort Riff at the mouth of Willemstad Harbour as a coastal wireless station. The original call sign was CRC, although this was regularized to PJC a few years later. That call sign, PJC on Curaçao, is reminiscent of the more familiar call sign, PCJ, which was the call of the well-known Dutch international shortwave broadcasting station back in the early days of radio. In fact, in the pre-war years, it wasn't unusual for radio journals to mix up the call signs, with the Curaçao call sometimes being printed incorrectly as PCJ instead of PJC. In 1928, for the first time, a radio telegraph service between the Netherlands Antilles and Holland was established by PJC on Curaçao. 2 years later, a similar wireless communication service was established between Curaçao and New York. The first radio broadcasting service on the island was launched on the 20th of February 1933, and it too was installed in Fort Riff as a function of the maritime radio station PJC. The Dutch word for broadcasting is omroep, and you may recall that the full Dutch name of Radio Netherlands was Radio Nederland Wereld Omroep, Radio Netherlands World Broadcasting. So, in Curaçao, the new station was Curaçao Omroep, which they shortened to Radio Kurom, taking the first three letters of Curaçao and the first two of Omroep. It was officially a government radio broadcasting service, but operated by the Curaçao Radio Association, or CRV, Curaçao Radio Vereniging, The station was given the specific callsign PJC1 and emitted just 150 watts on 9091 kHz. Reception was first reported in the USA in the club magazine of the International Shortwave Club, or ISWC, in April 1937, and the station was heard periodically in North America. In 1941, the same ISWC magazine proclaimed that Radio Curon would soon be upgraded to 2 kilowatts, and in 1943, the station began relaying programming on behalf of AFRS, the American Forces Radio Service, on 5930 kHz using a new transmitter, PJC2, with a power of 3 kilowatts. A low-power medium-wave station using the callsign KWJG was installed at the Hato Airfield on Curaçao in 1943, also to relay AFRS for the American troops then based there. A final listing during this era is found in a publication in New Zealand, which shows Radio Princess Juliana on 7250 kHz in 1946. This apparently operated under the same PJC2 callsign previously used for the AFRS programming, and it was listed in the World Radio Handbook with 3 kilowatts on either 7250 kHz or 5017 kHz from 1947 through 1953, though the last listing shows that the station had become inactive on shortwave. Instead, in 1953, Radio Curon launched a medium-wave service, also with a power of 3 kilowatts, on 722 kHz. Subsequently, other medium-wave stations, all commercially operated, were inaugurated on the island. In 1958, Radio Curon's 25th anniversary was celebrated with the production of an LP record of Caribbean music recorded in the Radio Curon studios, the first ever LP recorded in Curaçao. It was published with the help of Philips in Eindhoven in the Netherlands. Interestingly, a report in the NASWA journal states that Radio Curon was noted again on shortwave in the United States during 1960, with programming in the 31-meter band. And then in Jerry Berg's second book, Broadcasting on the Shortwaves 1945 to Today, he states that Radio Curon was again briefly reactivated on shortwave in the 1970s, when it was heard in the United States on 17513.5 and 20779 kHz. The 1980 edition of the World Radio TV Handbook listed 5 medium-wave stations in Willemstad on 850, 1010, 1230, 1500 and 1540 kHz, but as is the case in so many countries, broadcasting in Curaçao gradually migrated from the medium-wave band to FM. The last medium-wave station, which closed in December 2022 after declaring bankruptcy, was the familiar Radio Curon, which then was using 10 kilowatts on 860 kHz with the call PJZ86 and identifying on air simply as Z86. So these days there's no shortwave or medium-wave broadcasting service left on the island of Curaçao, although a couple of dozen FM stations are listed along with a number of online stations that webstream only. In its early years, Radio Curon was branded by the radio magazines of the era as being a poor verifier. However, as time went by, that changed, and many QSL cards were issued. The highly desired QSL card from Radio Curon used to show a stylistic map of Curaçao with a tall antenna tower. The maritime station on Curaçao, with which Radio Curon was associated, also issued QSL cards as verification of listener reports. Two of their cards are known, one showing a map of the island and a later one showing the figurative shield of Curaçao in colour. So, Radio Curon was indeed on the air on the shortwaves many years ago, and apparently during three different eras, beginning in 1933 and ending in the early 1970s. Back to you, Jeff.
0: Thanks, Ray. And indeed, some of our listeners may remember Radio Earth, which broadcast on shortwave from studios in Curaçao in the early 1980s, using the shortwave transmitter of Radio Clarín in the Dominican Republic. I was privileged to have been involved in that project. We used to record the daily program at our studio in the Curaçao Hilton Hotel, then took the reel-to-reel tapes to the Curaçao Airport each afternoon and flew them up to Santo Domingo on Dominicana Airlines. where our co-host Rudy Espinal picked them up and aired them on Radio Clarín every night on 11700 kHz, adding a newscast at the beginning and his own segment called This is the Caribbean. I lived for several months on Curaçao, and I even remember hiking up one day to the top of Mount Christoffelberg, something I would never attempt again these days. Next week, Ray will have the story of another female early radio pioneer, Mary Day Lee. Last week, we heard from Calvin Carter, International Sales Manager of Continental Electronics, about their company and its products, including high-power shortwave transmitters. Calvin said that it's becoming more and more difficult to obtain parts for legacy tube-type transmitters, even for a transmitter manufacturer like Continental. So going forward, Continental is looking to move to solid-state shortwave transmitters. They've built a few for government institutions, and soon they hope to be able to make and sell solid-state HF transmitters to other clients, including existing shortwave stations. In the second part of Cal Carter's presentation at the recent meeting of the National Association of Shortwave Broadcasters in Birmingham, Alabama, he provides more details about the new solid-state units.
2: The CTX 400B series is our new solid-state transmitter. This is the draft brochure. If you see here, we got four blocks in a rack, and each block is about 10 kilowatts. Each amplifier, we have four amplifiers. Each amplifier is 2.5 kilowatts. We have two power supplies for each power amplifier. So these two for here, these two for here, these two here, these two here. And everything is hot swappable. These are used in the telecom industry, so there are literally around the world millions and millions of these things. All right, so they're readily available and easy to get. So if you really want to, we could give you a 2.5 or a 5 kilowatt transmitter or a 10 kilowatt transmitter in one block. Okay, put two together, you get a 20 kilowatt. Put four of them together, you get a 40 kilowatt in one rack. Our engineers are working very hard to get that to be 50 kilowatts. I would like it, you know, eventually down the line, maybe in another year or two. And they said they think it's possible with some changes, but they just don't have time to work on it right now. We're so busy. People that should be working on the shortwave are working on other projects where the government's already paid us, let's say, lots of millions of dollars. So they're working on that stuff. Well, what we'd really like to aim for is to try to get 80 to 100 kilowatts, and you know, eventually 80 to 100 kilowatts in one rack. Each time you build another rack, it really adds cost, not just the, if we can keep all the, if we can put all the transistors in one rack and not have to build another rack and the combiners and everything to do that, then that'll help get the cost down in the range of what a tube-type transmitter would cost. And we can go up to 500 kilowatts, but in a few minutes, you'll understand that I doubt if anybody's going to want to or have the money for a 500-kilowatt transmitter. Okay, so here are some of the reasons you might want to purchase, let's say, disregarding price or even thinking about the price being slightly above or maybe a little bit more slightly above but not outrageously above what a tube transmitter would cost you. You don't have to have a 100,000 or 200,000 tubes sitting as a spare in your warehouse degassing. All right, you don't have to have an expert who knows what to do with that tube and how to manage all that high voltage and everything. Okay, everything's low voltage. All these issues you have with the capacitors, and these large transformers, and lockouts and all this other stuff. For the high voltage side, it all goes away. I tell people in Europe and the U.S., all that expertise and training is not so much of an issue, but I have a lot of customers in Chad, Nigeria, Bangladesh, okay, stuff like that, where this would make it easier. I know some of you guys have transmitters in locations where you may only have one or two people who are technically capable. This turns a shortwave transmitter into very similar to what the FM and UHF transmitters are like. You know, they're made up of modules, and something goes wrong. You take the module out, toss off bolts, you take the module, the RF module out, and if you have one in your maintenance room, a spare, you slide that one in, you're back up to 100%, and you either fix the other one yourself if you can, or you go up to the next step of maintenance, or you send it back to the factory, we fix it and send it back to you, you put it on your shelf, and you get your spare back again. Plus, you have the advantage if you lose a module or two, okay, which is very doubtful because we've got literally thousands of these things have been running for 5 to 6, 6, 7 years with the military, and very, very, very, very low rates of failure on the amplifiers. Very low rates. Lower rates than we wrote in our spec to the military. Significantly lower rates. So we're expecting the same from this. The other point was also similar to a TV or an FM transmitter. You know, you're not going to go down if you lose an amplifier. You just lose that amplifier. So then you broadcast at 90% or 80% or whatever the number happens to be, but you're still broadcasting. And if it takes you a year to get the money up to replace those two modules, it takes you a year and you broadcast at 80%. If you've got the money, you replace it. So frequency range. This is a big thing. Two things you have to think differently about. Okay, for many, many, many years, for all the years, you've had broadband. I'll use 2 megahertz, 2.5 or whatever you want to use, instead of 3 to 30, but 2 to 26, okay? And power levels. Probably years and years ago, it was 30 and 50 or something like that, 30, 50, and 100, and then it turned to 50 and 100, and then it went from 100, 300, and 500. So that's been like, it's been 100, 300, and 500 probably for, what, 20, 25, 30 years? So those were your choices, because that's what the tube manufacturers had, and that's what we had to put in the transmitter. So those are your choices. You have a choice now of look in the middle there. What would you like? Would you like a 2.5, a 5 kilowatt, a 10 kilowatt, 30 kilowatt, an 8 kilowatt, 200 kilowatt? What would you like? What do you need? What do you need to get the coverage? You know, that's a key. You know, do you need to buy a 300 kilowatt transmitter, and you only need, let's say, 120 or 130 or 180. And that's another thing I'm hoping is, obviously, pricing for 150, if you only need 150 kilowatts or 180, I can, you know, we can offer that closer to the price of a 300-kilowatt transmitter without having to offer those extra kilowatts. And the other thing is here, right now, currently, okay, the amplifiers work within the necessary parameters, frequency parameters, you know, that governments own as far as interference and VISWR and all this other stuff. We've got to go in these octaves. What that means is you're doubling one frequency to the next. So from 3 to 6, and from 6 to 12, and from 12 to 24. So you've got to choose one of those for your frequency. If you need to have a 5 megahertz channel and an 8 megahertz channel, that's two transmitters. That's the way it is right now. We're working on that too, okay? But again, that's engineering time that we don't have right now, okay?
0: That was Calvin Carter of Continental Electronics speaking at the 2026 NASB annual meeting in Alabama. He's hoping to see a solid-state future for shortwave broadcasting, starting as soon as possible. Recently on WaveScan, we profiled the North American Shortwave Association, NASWA, the largest shortwave listening club in the United States. The largest shortwave club in Canada is the Canadian International DX Club, CIDX, headquartered in Greenfield Park, Quebec. Sheldon Harvey, the club's president, has sent us some information about CIDX and a sample copy of their May publication, The Messenger. CIDX is a Canadian-based general coverage radio club that was formed in 1962. Although based in Canada, membership is open to radio hobbyists anywhere in the world, not just Canada. CIDX covers all bands, AM, FM, shortwave, utilities, QSLing, amateur radio, station schedules, feature articles, technical articles, and many other unique columns not found in other Radio Club publications. Their monthly electronic bulletin, The Messenger, is in a PDF format that can be read on smartphones, tablets, or computers. Being an electronic publication, they have no page limits. Monthly bulletins range from 60 to occasionally over 100 pages. Sheldon sent us a copy of the May issue of The Messenger, and it's loaded with interesting information. The cover features photos of WRMI in Okeechobee, Florida. The May issue has a huge 102 pages. The vintage radio gallery features the ICOM ICR-1. The Board of Directors report talks about the 39th annual NASWA SWL Festival, which, as we told you here in WaveScan, took place at the beginning of May. It was a very successful event, with a total of 185 people taking part. There were 45 people in person at the hotel in Fort Washington, Pennsylvania, and 140 people who took part remotely via Zoom. There were no less than 75 CIDX members who participated, a great showing for the club. Continuing our look through the May Messenger, there's a feature article by Rob Wagner in Australia entitled Shortwave Under Strain, the Energy Crisis and Its Broadcast Impact. Rob says, the longer this global energy crisis persists, the more havoc it is likely to wreak across many developing countries in Africa, Asia, and Latin America. In energy-constrained economies, power shortages can disproportionately affect lower-income populations. We are likely to see intermittent broadcasting schedules from countries operating small shortwave services. Among the shortwave countries to watch during the global energy crisis, Rob mentions, in Africa, Eswatini, Ethiopia, Madagascar, and Mali. In Asia, Indonesia, Myanmar, the Philippines, Thailand, and Vietnam. In Latin America, Cuba, a country already in crisis for some time now, and potentially smaller South American domestic broadcasters in Bolivia, Brazil, Mexico, and Peru. And in the Pacific, the Solomon Islands and Vanuatu. Nigel Pimblett edits the AM broadcast band loggings column. Mickey Delmage has a QSL verification column. Gilles Letourneau is the editor of the World of Utilities. This column features frequencies, equipment used to receive them, modes of transmission, decoding equipment and software, publications and resources to help identify them, plus utility station loggings. A feature item deals with Canadian Advanced Digital Ionosondes. The Shortwave Logbook by David Ross has an extensive 17-page section of shortwave broadcast station loggings submitted by members, indicating location, receivers, and antennas used. There's also an item about Czech Radio's budget being cut by 25%. World English Survey by Harold Sellers tracks the English language broadcasts on shortwave by international broadcasters. Brian Penny pens the Free Radio Scene column, which is also very extensive. There's a link to Glenn Hauser's World of Radio program and loggings, and Glenn has a list of DX programs on shortwave. The May Messenger also has shortwave station resources, a monthly listing of resources providing frequencies and times of individual stations and tools for identifying which stations are on each frequency at specific times. 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The Technical Topics column includes technical articles, equipment reviews, technology updates, and answers to technical questions. Information on equipment modifications, antenna designs, and projects are also covered. 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Sheldon Harvey and Gilles Letourneau co-host the International Radio Report, which is on CKUT-FM 90.3 MHz in Montreal, Canada, Sundays at 10:30 a.m. Eastern Time, also live-streamed and archived on CKUT's webpage, which is www.ckut.ca. 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

We close today's edition of Wavescan with the title track from the Radio Kurom LP that Ray mentioned, Curaçao, sung in Papiamento by Rudy Platt. 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Wavescan is heard weekly in the Americas from WRMI in Florida and WWCR in Tennessee. Across Asia, Australia, and New Zealand on Reach Beyond Australia. 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I'm Jeff White at WRMI Shortwave in Okeechobee, Florida. 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

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On this edition, recorded June 25th, Algeria, Antarctica, Argentina, Australia, Brazil, Canada, China, Czechia, France, Germany, Indonesia, Iran, Japan, Martinique, Solomon Islands, Sudan, Sweden, UK, USA, Vanuatu, Vatican, Ron's New Radio, and the Propagation Outlook. Standard disclaimer. Algeria is being reported by Edward Chichirek in New Jersey in the NASA fly sheet on two frequencies from their two different sites at 2357 UT on June 15th. 13640, which is via Bashar, on the air between 19 and 03 UT according to IBE, and 13855 from Wardla, which is scheduled from 19 until 01 UT. It was in Arabic, although there might have been 10 minutes in English at 2145. Antarctica Non, the annual BBC special for Antarctic bases, was widely heard on shortwave Sunday, June 21st at 2130. From Wolverton, 12070 crash started right at that time, just in time, and crash went off the air at 2200. I was hearing it well via remote in Brazil. The other frequencies were 9460 from Wolverton and 9510 from Ascension. As usual, there were greetings from and to family members working at the bases, bits of music, and all hosted by Carice Matthews, she said, for the 20th year. A longer version was to be made available online, and Roger in Germany had Grok analyze the difference. BBC took the core content, messages, and interviews, removed copyrighted music tracks, filled time by slowing down the pacing, adding more host linking and stretching segments, resulting in a version that feels more like a documentary about the midwinter broadcast rather than the lively celebratory radio show. Argentina Non, RAI, runs broadcasts via WRMI, supposedly an hour in Portuguese at 23 UT on 9955 and 7570, but it's really on 9455 when I've been hearing it. And June 23rd, I was listening for that, expecting a DX program in Portuguese. Instead, the hour was in English, which is supposedly at 2230 on 5850 for only half an hour, and at 1400 on 7730. Anyhow, on this occasion, it went past 2330, but the English portion ended at 2352, followed by 7 minutes of dead air. In shortwave bulletin, Franz Blecker says, Amigos de RAI have set up a web page. It's RAE.AR. It's kept simple. Also informs about the status of the language editorial departments. RadioNacional.com.AR is an official page, but it got completely lost when he was checking over the weekend. You can still reach most of the editorial department subpages through RAI.AR. So the amigos are really helping us, audience, to access Argentine foreign radio online. The RAE.com list also shows which programs should be available via WRMI. Ron Howard on the beach at Monterey, California, has been carefully following what's happening with the new Australian low-power station on 5055, which is called Radio 4DX. He says randomly from 9:40 till ending at 10:06 UT on June 19th, there was a test transmission only with a tone, no other modulation yet. On June 20th, off the air, no testing. He must have been taking the weekend off. On June 21st, he was hearing the test tone signal again, randomly between 11:25 and 13:25. And then he says later, monitoring at home via the remote in Townsville, Queensland, he heard the 5055 test tone randomly from 14:38 until 18:50, June 21st. And then he got a reply from the operator, Al Curtin. I've been testing transmitter number 2, the standby, which is about half the power of number 1. Glad you heard it. I'm trying to track down a fault in number 1, perhaps in the power supply.
I'm having a few problems getting IT people. I need to be shown how to operate the PlayOut 1 program automation system. Then on June 22nd, Ron was listening via the Queensland remote at 22:15 UT and was hearing that strong test tone from the standby number 2 transmitter. On June 24th, monitoring at his local beach, no signal, no test tone on 5055 from Radio 4DX, clearly off the air again, not heard at 8:10 through 11:32 UT. It seems there are fewer and fewer Brazilian shortwave stations. RNA 6180 has been missing, even when I check via the remote in Brasilia, such as June 21st at 2200, or June 20th at 0727, when 11780 was on the air. And Stephen Luce in Houston says, I've noticed in some recent checks of Brazilian remotes that Rádio Voz Missionária has been missing from both 9665 and 11750 variable, but still present around 5940. Also, no sign of Rádio Nova de Julho on 9819. Has anyone heard those recently? Lucio Otavio Bobic in São Paulo State agrees. After a quick check at 2109, those three frequencies are off the air, and 5940 is on. Another major event this week was the close down permanently of CHU Canada time signals. June 22nd, Monday, at 1410 UT. Many of us were monitoring just before that and hearing it stop suddenly. Besides the three regular frequencies, 3330, 7850, and 14670, Chris Smolinski of Black Cat Systems in Maryland went one better. He heard the second harmonic of 3330, which he's had before, on 6660, but no other harmonics. He called that a CHU quadfecta. Bill Tilford says, I caught the last beep of CHU on 7850 at 1410 UT. No official goodbye, just a final beep. But for a few seconds afterwards, at much lower power, someone on USB only with Looney Tunes ending, that's all, folks. This was a staff prank or a pirate, probably the latter, given the much lower power. And at 1416, the pirate was still spoofing CHU on 7850. Chris Smolinski says the pirate station was Dick Bulger, as logged in HF Underground. He says even spy station Mossad E10 said as a good night message. Terry Crew in Florida was also hearing the pirate. And Bill Tovert says it's still going strong on 7850 USB as of 1430, getting weirder as it goes along. A truly epic pirate transmission. Tilford says, DB off at 1440 UT, but there was a data blast at 1442 on 3330. Hank Michalinka in Rhode Island was listening to 7850 and heard the CHU ID just before 1410, and about 10 seconds later, the carrier dropped off. RIP CHU. Richard Langley in New Brunswick was listening and recorded that last minute and 1 second of CHU on 7850. Here it is for posterity.

Really, it's been so unreliable. I've been searching through the 24-hour English shortwave broadcasts of CGTN, China Radio International, for anything that might work in North America. The best so far appears to be mornings on the East Coast, 15590, direct from Urumqi, East Turkestan, is directed toward Europe, from 12 to 15 UT. Depending on propagation, this frequency puts a decent signal into my location for all or part of this time frame on most days. Your experience may differ, but might be worth a try. 15590 at 12 to 15. As for Inner Mongolia, part of China, Reinhard found information online that news radio FM 95.0 had been canceled and was closing down as of June 17th. But what about shortwave? From Shaolin Broadcasting Station online via Takehito Kobayashi, Tokyo, Nanmengu News Radio, 95 MHz in Huihot, did stop suddenly at 16 UT June 17th with a goodbye message. It was the unique news-only radio station in Inner Mongolia, had it on the air since 2007. However, Reinhard confirms by monitoring via remotes, on June 22nd, both 7420 and 9520 were still on the air as of June 22nd, starting Chinese programming at 2150. Mike Terry forwards news from AFP that the planned strike at Czech public TV and radio on June 22nd did take place. The staff staged a one-day token strike, protesting the government's plan to overhaul financing. The nationalist government of billionaire Prime Minister Andrei Babiš voted to switch from license fees paid by viewers to direct government financing, vowing to cut funds. Critics, including Reporters Without Borders, have slammed the move as jeopardizing public media independence. Hundreds of Czech TV staff protested outside their workplace, while Czech radio staff formed a human chain around the building, most protesters wearing symbolic black. Via Mike Cooper, there was also a strike in France on June 18th. The SNJ-CGT Radio France labor union called for demonstrations in Paris, workers encouraged to strike for as little as 1 hour to show support. According to the Facebook page, about 1,000 people participated in a march in Paris, protesting plans for consolidation, layoffs, and budget reductions, as well as the billionaires' control over information. John Jurasek says, perusing HFCC listings, I noticed an update to U.S. AGM transmissions. It looks like Lappertime is next, testing as Botswana and Thailand have been. These are scheduled Tuesdays and Thursdays in English, likely the same music loop, between 07 and 13 UT on most of these frequencies, or 08 and 11. They are 100 kilowatts. Here are all the frequencies which might be testing. 5860, 7370, 9950, 12035, 13710, 15690, 15730, 17880, and 13760. Even if they're all just tests, it's good to see this infrastructure is not being dismantled. Reinhard continues monitoring what little shortwave remains from Indonesia. From the beach, he was hearing Voice of Indonesia 4755, June 19th at 11:02 with news in stilted Chinese. June 20th at 11:09, he was hearing the same on 4755. 7203 RRI Pro 3, June 19th at 10:15 to 10:53, with news reception improving over that period. And on June 20th at 11:13 to 11:35, news again. But mostly monitoring RRI Nabiri 7289.9, Program 1. June 19th, it cut off at 08:53. There's really extreme variation in their daily scheduling. On June 20th, it was heard until 11:05 when he tuned out. Now we're back on June 19th. Lucio Otavio Bogovic in Brazil was also reporting that station on the air at 09:31 to 9:46. Though Nabiri may return to the air after cutting off the first time. Via kilohertz, megahertz, and gigantic hertz, World Radio 2353, a non-commercial service, as is our website, worldofradio.com. 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

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One may also contribute via money order or check on a U.S. bank to Glenn Hauser, P.O. Box 1684, ENID OK 73702. Iran Non, Alan Holder on the Isle of Wight, says the broadcast of Radio Payam via Wuverton on 15615 was no longer being heard at 17 to 21 UT, June 17th or 18th, and he's not found an alternative frequency. In view of the station's link with the controversial and exiled opposition MEK organization, he says, I suspect a cancellation from a UK relay site may be due to political reasons, rather than the fact that it was heavily jammed. So in shortwave bulletin, Franz Blicker says, morning transmissions by Iran Wire, or RFBI, Reporters Without Borders, have been moved to 10:30 UT, still on 15500, according to Alan Holder. RSF has accused Iran of jamming the frequency. Zaharias Leongas in Greece reports what may be a new Farsi station on shortwave he heard on the 20th of June on 9300. Plus or minus 90 hertz. It mentioned PARS, Pars. This is at 1712 and it was jammed. And in 1915 it moved to 9340 approximately, and leaving the jammer behind. But it caught up 3 minutes later. Zach says AI concluded that based on contents and political messaging, this is Imai Ezadi, also known as Iran National Television, INTV, of the People's Mujahideen Organization of Iran, PMOI or MEK, and the National Council of Resistance of Iran, NCRI, which has a website, irannc.org. The symbolism of the date, June 20th, is commemorated by the opposition groups as the Day of Martyrs, Political Prisoners, and the anniversary of the founding of the National Liberation Army of Iran. Opposition messaging explicitly seeks to define the boundary of freedom as being against both the Shah and the Sheikh, rejecting both the monarchist alternative and the current absolute clerical regime. From HFZC via Roger in Germany, the new frequencies for JSR, Shokaze from Japan to North Korea, about abductions as of June 23rd, the 13 to 14 broadcast on 6070 and 16 to 17 on 5955. As usual, it's in English only on Wednesdays. Rick Martin in Arizona was hearing 6070, June 24th at 1320 in English, but muddy-sounding audio. It was unjammed, and he wondered why they left the previous frequency, 7295, which was not being jammed either. June 20th at 0711, I noted the Ute blob was back on about 4812, presumably FUF in Martinique, interfering with Peru if it tries to use 4810. Ron Howard says Solomon Islands continues to be off the air, not heard on 5020, June 19th or 20th, around 0925 or 1137 UT. There must be more than just the usual power outage silence, he says. Their other frequency not used in years, 9545, was occupied by Alaska at 0928. Udan Non, Tony Pavik in BC, says he heard Radio Tamazuk at 11640, signing on at 0359, June 23rd. Contradictory info about the transmitter site is at Madagascar or Vatican. Mount Original WRTH says Madagascar. Via Mike Terry, Alex Anderson Day is July 5th, Sunday, so the VLF station SAQ in Sweden will be broadcasting again on 17.2 kilohertz. The CW transmissions begin at 8:45 and again at 12:45 UT. And there might be some preliminary test transmissions July 2nd or 3rd between 11 and 14. Much more detail about this at www.alexander.n.se. Saturday, June 27th, another day that will live in infamy. My comment. Mike Barraclough forwards a BBC article. Radio 4 broadcast on long wave will end on 27 June, ahead of the long wave platform closing on 30 June. The infrastructure is owned and operated by a third party, saying the platform is now coming to the end of its life. Continuing would require significant investment to replace aging equipment
and sustain a platform now used by a very small proportion of listeners. BBC first announced in 2022 that it expected Longwave to close, and in March 2024 ended separate scheduling on Radio 4 Longwave in anticipation of this change. No programmings will be lost as a result. Radio 4 programmings and services previously associated with Longwave will continue to be available across other BBC platforms. Mike adds, presumably 3 days of retune announcements will be heard after Radio 4 broadcasts end. The main Radio 4 transmitter on 198 kHz is at Droitwich, but there are two others at Birkhead and Westerglen. There's been a lot more press and discussion about this and other BBC matters in the World of Radio IO group, such as BBC setting up a paywall applicable only in North America for access to much of its programming. Tony Pavick in BC says, "There are times I think that attitude at the BBC is, we'd be much better at broadcasting if it wasn't for all the shows we have to air. The BBC truly hates its audience." Mike Cooper says, "We grumble loudly, ignoring the fact that we're still freely able to enjoy BBC domestic channels and world service radio and television without giving them a single farthing." Via Chris Greenley, a UK government website, says, "A green paper published on 23 June proposes ending all terrestrial TV transmissions at either 2034, when the current licenses expire, or 2044. That means no more TV on the air, but only via the web. And of course, this also might affect radio, as transmission sites are shared between TV and radio." According to Radio Today via Mike Terry. Terry Kruger in Florida says, "I received word that John Santososo, Lakeland, Florida, passed away on the 14th of June. I'm devastated. He was a great friend since the mid-70s via our mutual interest in radio, numismatics, and history. John accompanied us in the early 80s on a not-so-welcoming committee impromptu visit to the then Anticastro shortwave clandestine La Voz de Alta 66 in the bowels of Miami, which we amazingly survived. R.I.P., my good friend, you will be forever remembered and forever missed," says Terry Kruger about John Santososo. By the way, his official obituary says he was a reverend and a doctor. He passed away at the age of 87. Thomas Dorman in Bell, Oklahoma says, "He heard a special event station at the VOA Museum of Broadcasting. Heard well, June 20th at 17:15 on 14270 USB. 50 years for the VOA Museum this year, and there's lots of info at their website, voamuseum.org. Mike Cooper forwards an RFERL story, U.S. House passes sweeping Ukraine support bill after months of gridlock. The measure proposes full restoration of RFERL and $250 megadollars in fiscal 26 funding, and Mike provides details of exactly what the bill calls for. In Section 108, Mike Cooper forwards a story from the Arizona Republic. Carrie Lake ripped for VOA cuts in Senate confirmation hearing to be ambassador to Jamaica. She faced critical questions from Senators Murphy of Connecticut and Shaheen of New Hampshire about her decision to slash jobs at VOA, including Persian service, before the U.S. and Israel attacked Iran. Murphy said, "Your limitation of our ability to transmit info to Iran was egregious. I've analyzed WRMI's posted schedule, which has a lot of white space now, and come up with these conclusions. The most transmitters on the air at any 1 hour, at 01 to 02, there are 13. At 03 to 04 UT, there are 11. But the least transmitters during any 1 hour, only 4 at 13 to 15 and 16 to 21 UT. The most used transmitters scheduled 24 hours are 7730, 9395, and 15770. The least used transmitter with 0 hours is number one, but beyond that is the runner-up, 5800 for 3 hours a day. The total hours of 14 transmitters per day add up to 153. The maximum possible hours of 24 times 14 would be 336, which amounts to a capacity of 45.5%. Ben Dawson, consulting engineer, says, "I suspect the multiplicity of transmitters and the layout of the antenna system of WRMI
was determined by economy. When the site was constructed under Harold Camping's direction, the use of a single directly connected antenna for each transmitter eliminated the requirement for a very complex and expensive switch bay. Operating transmitters on a single frequency reduces maintenance costs over time as well. Thrift was very important to WYFR's Harold Camping. WEWN seems to be off shortwave again, not heard on 12050 since June 22nd. I've noticed some interruptions in transmissions from WBBM 780 Chicago. Eric Ferguson in Lockport, Illinois, explains, among other things, both WSCR 670 and BBM 780 are moving their transmitter site again to that daytime site of AM 1160 north of Chicago. Ron Howard is still observing Radio Vanuatu on 5040. June 24th at 10:56 ID, a song and a closing announcement at 10:58. National Anthem ended at 11:01, but Open Carrier continued on the air for several hours after 11:01. From Vatican News via Dr. Hans-Jürg Wiener, an agreement between the Holy See and Italy regarding the construction of an agrivoltaic plant in Santa Maria di Galleria entered into force May 27th. The facility in SMG is intended to supply electricity not only to the Vatican radio transmission site established in 1957, but to the Vatican State as a whole. The extraterritorial territory in SMG is roughly 10 times the size of the Vatican State itself, providing ample space for the installation. Ron Howard tells us about his new radio. I've retired my Comm Radio CR1 to be my backup receiver, and now I'm using my new M-Lite 880 with an unpronounceable name spelled LiteMaladsp as my primary listening radio. Ordered directly from Hong Kong, and it quickly arrived for express delivery. Very user-friendly, has 500 memories. And it's fascinating to be able to tune to 4775 and see the codar noise waves pass through the frequency. My first day conclusions, it is an amazing radio. Most of my receptions today were much superior than with my CR1, a fun radio to operate with outstanding results. I'm very pleased with my purchase. Why is it named with a number 880? In Chinese, 8 is considered the luckiest number, symbolizing luck, prosperity, and wealth. The propagation outlook from the Space Weather Prediction Center of NOAA issued June 22nd. Isolated active periods are possible in the geomagnetic field on 25 and 26 June, 3 and 15 July. A and K indices peaking at only 18 and 5 on July 3rd. 12 and 4 on the 5th and 8th. Quietest days of only 8 and 3, 6 and 2, or 5 and 2, June 27th to July 2nd, July 7th, July 10th to 15th, and 18th. 10.7 centimeter radial flux rising from 130 June 26th to a peak of 145 July 1st, and descending to 115 by July 14th. For much more info, you're invited to consult our website, worldofradio.com. 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
1: 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We brought music back to shortwave. Around the world. 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Australia, New Zealand, 0900 UTC, Friday, 7780 kilohertz. Europe, Africa, and the Middle East, 12 UTC every Saturday at 15770 kilohertz. North America, midnight Eastern time, Saturday night, 9395 kilohertz. By the way, playing music that created a dance to it. Here's one of those songs, Macarena, Los del Rio Mix on OTH.

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0: OTH Radio, Martha Griffiths, known as the Electric Boogie. And a lot of people recall that just the Electric Slide. First released in 83, didn't hit. Then 1990, Try Again. Yeah, it hit then. Martha Griffiths. Again, all these songs are songs that people created dance moves to. And it's an amazing show of music. One of the coolest set lists I've ever played. We started the show out there with Cotton Eye Joe by Rednecks, 1995. Then we had the Macarena by Los Del Rio, 1993. Spent 14 weeks at number one on the U.S. Billboard charts. Hold on, friends. We got music that you're just going to keep moving to all show long, including a song that was number one twice, 2 years apart, and that's rare. That's coming up and much more on Over the Horizon Radio. 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

over to Horizon Radio, playing hits that spawned their own dances. That one did. If You Break Your Heart, 1991, Mr. Billy Ray Cyrus. The old Achy Breaky Heart song, big in country bars. And speaking of country bars, this one was huge too. Yeah, it was. Brooks and Dunn, 1992. Here's Boots Scoot Boogie on OTH Radio.

0: with Horizon Radio, Chubby Checker. That was from 1960, The Twist. And most people think Chubby Checker was the first to record The Twist. But actually, it was written and released 2 years previous by Hank Ballard and the Midnighters as a B-side to the song Teardrops on Your Letter. It was inspired by the Twist dance craze of the day. Now, when Chubby did it, it stayed for 1 week on the top chart and then setting a record at the time as the only song to reach number one again 2 years later in 1962. Amazing stuff. Chubby Checker with The Twist. Hold on. I have so many multi-platinum singles coming your way. It's amazing. And all of them inspired their own dance. Coming up on OTH Radio. 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

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February was the month. Stayin' Alive, Bee Gees from Saturday Night Fever. 4 weeks at number one. 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

Over the Horizon Radio, CNC Music Factory from 1990, gonna make you sweat. That was a top spot in the Billboard Hot Dance Club chart for 5 weeks, topped the Hot 100 Singles chart 2 weeks in 1991, and also number one Canada on their urban chart, number one Austria, Canada, Germany, Switzerland, UK, double platinum in the States. Everybody Dance Now. Also, the main song was called Gonna Make You Sweat. Hold on. We still have, in fact, two great international hits. One that broke strong into the States. The other one didn't. And much more coming up on this edition of OTH Radio. 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
2: 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Yeah. I say you're way off this time, son.
0: Yeah, absolutely. 1963, The Serpent Bird. That was one of the dances from the 60s. The Bird, that helped make that song, you know, popular, but it also was a big dance song in the 1960s. We're up to a couple of songs now that are fairly new. Both of them are in different languages other than English. There is some English to the last song, but this next one didn't catch in the States. It's called Asuriere. It's done by Los Ketchup back in 2002. This song was so huge, it reached number one in at least 20 European countries and became the best-selling hit of 2002 in 8 of them. It also topped the music charts of Australia, Canada, and New Zealand, but here in the States, stalled at number 54. In Central and South America, the song became a number one airplay hit. Now, as of 2006, the song has sold over 7 million copies. The song is really cool, and I hope you enjoy it. It's Los Ketchup, and it's got a great little beat to it, and it created its own little dance. Here's Asuriere on OTH Radio.

0: the Horizon Radio Las Ketchup 2002, also known as the Ketchup Song, was released on June 10th of 2002, and just an international smash. What a treat to play that one. Folks, we're to our final song, and this comes from 2012. It topped the music charts of more than 30 countries, including Australia, Canada, France, Germany, Italy, Russia, Spain, and the United Kingdom, only up to number two here. And it's the first time someone from South Korea came out this big worldwide.
1: A cue for a song, if ever I heard one.
0: Absolutely. Psy, the year was 2012. The international hit was huge. Here's Gangnam Style, around the world, on Over the Horizon Radio. Enjoy, everybody.

오빤 강남스타일.

0: 오빤 강남 스타일.
1: Over the Ryzen Radio. That was fun, wasn't it? Each one of those songs had a dance made for it. Yeah, I'm very excited there. Pretty cool stuff. Folks, if you'd like to get an EQSL card, just reach out to me at othrequests@gmail.com. othrequests@gmail.com. Until next week at the same time and place, God bless you, and goodbye, everybody.
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3: 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On this edition, recorded June 25th, Algeria, Antarctica, Argentina, Australia, Brazil, Canada, China, Czechia, France, Germany, Indonesia, Iran, Japan, Martinique, Solomon Islands, Sudan, Sweden, UK, USA, Vanuatu, Vatican, Ron's New Radio, and the Propagation Outlook. Standard disclaimer. Algeria is being reported by Edward Chichirek in New Jersey in the NASA fly sheet on two frequencies from their two different sites at 2357 UT on June 15th. 13640, which is via Beshar, on the air between 19 and 03 UT according to IBE. And 13855 from Wardla, which is scheduled from 19 until 01 UT. It was in Arabic, although there might have been 10 minutes in English at 2145. Antarctica Non, the annual BBC special for Antarctic bases, was widely heard on shortwave. Sunday, June 21st at 2130. From Wooverden, 12070 crash started right at that time, just in time, and crash went off the air at 2200. I was hearing it well via remote in Brazil. The other frequencies were 9460 from Wooverden and 9510 from Ascension. As usual, there were greetings from and to family members working at the bases, bits of music, and all hosted by Carice Matthews, she said, for the 20th year. A longer version was to be made available online, and Roger in Germany had Grok analyze the difference. BBC took the core content, messages, and interviews, removed copyrighted music tracks, filled time by slowing down the pacing, adding more host linking and stretching segments, resulting in a version that feels more like a documentary about the midwinter broadcast rather than the lively celebratory radio show. Argentina Non, RAI, runs broadcasts via WRMI, supposedly an hour in Portuguese at 23 UT on 9955 and 7570. But it's really on 9455 when I've been hearing it. And June 23rd, I was listening for that, expecting a DX program in Portuguese. Instead, the hour was in English, which is supposedly at 2230 on 5850 for only half an hour, and at 1400 on 7730. Anyhow, on this occasion, it went past 2330, but the English portion ended at 2352, followed by 7 minutes of dead air. In shortwave bulletin, Franz Blecker says, Amigos de RAI have set up a web page. It's RAE.AR. It's kept simple. Also informs about the status of the language editorial departments. RadioNacional.com.AR is an official page, but it got completely lost when he was checking over the weekend. You can still reach most of the editorial department subpages through RAI.AR. So the Amigos are really helping us, audience, to access Argentine foreign radio online. The RAE.com list also shows which programs should be available via WRMI. Ron Howard on the beach at Monterey, California, has been carefully following what's happening with the new Australian low-power station on 5055, which is called Radio 4DX. He says randomly from 9:40 till ending at 10:06 UT on June 19th, there was a test transmission only with a tone, no other modulation yet. on June 20th, off the air, no testing. He must have been taking the weekend off. On June 21st, he was hearing the test tone signal again, randomly between 11:25 and 13:25. And then he says later, monitoring at home via the remote in Townsville, Queensland, he heard the 5055 test tone randomly from 14:38 until 18:50, June 21st. And then he got a reply from the operator, Al Curtin. I've been testing transmitter number 2, the standby, which is about half the power of number 1. Glad you heard it. I'm trying to track down a fault in number 1, perhaps in the power supply. I'm having a few problems getting IT people. I need to be shown how to operate the PlayOut 1 program automation system. Then on June 22nd, Ron was listening via the Queensland remote at 22:15 UT and was hearing that strong test tone from the standby number 2 transmitter. On June 24th, monitoring at his local beach, no signal, no test tone on 5055 from Radio 4DX, clearly off the air again, not heard at 8:10 through 11:32 UT. It seems there are fewer and fewer Brazilian shortwave stations. RNA 6180 has been missing, even when I check via the remote in Brasilia, such as June 21st at 2200, or June 20th at 0727, but 11780 was on the air. And Stephen Luce in Houston says, I've noticed in some recent checks of Brazilian remotes that Rádio Voz Missionária has been missing from both 9665 and 11750 variable, but still present around 5940. Also, no sign of Rádio Nova de Julho on 9819. Has anyone heard those recently? Lucio Otavio Bobic in São Paulo State agrees. After a quick check at 2109, those three frequencies are off the air, and 5940 is on. Another major event this week was the close down permanently of CHU Canada time signals. June 22nd, Monday, at 14:10 UT. Many of us were monitoring just before that and hearing it stop suddenly. Besides the three regular frequencies, 3330, 7850, and 14670, Chris Smolinski of Black Cat Systems in Maryland went one better. He heard the second harmonic of 3330, which he's had before, on 6660, but no other harmonics. You call that a CHU quadfecta. Bill Tilford says, I caught the last beep of CHU on 7850 at 14:10 UT. No official goodbye, just a final beep. But for a few seconds afterwards, at much lower power, someone on USB only with Looney Tunes ending. That's all, folks. This was a staff prank or a pirate, probably the latter, given the much lower power. And at 14:16, the pirate was still spoofing CHU on 7850. Chris Smolinski says the pirate station was Dick Bulger, as logged in HF Underground. He says even spy station Mossad E10 sent a good night message. Terry Crew in Florida was also hearing the pirate. And Bill Tilford says it's still going strong on 7850 USB as of 14:30, getting weirder as it goes along. A truly epic pirate transmission. Tilford says, DB off at 14:40 UT, but there was a data blast at 14:42 on 3330. Hank Michalinka in Rhode Island was listening to 7850 and heard the CHU ID just before 14:10, and about 10 seconds later, the carrier dropped off. RIP CHU. Richard Langley in New Brunswick was listening and recorded that last minute and 1 second of CHU on 7850. Here it is for posterity.

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5: Walt Sobrev says the reduced carrier actually stayed on a bit longer until 23 seconds after 14:10. John Filiozzi in New York says, since the Havana relay has been so unreliable, I've been searching through the 24-hour English shortwave broadcasts of CGTN, China Radio International, for anything that might work in North America. The best so far appears to be mornings on the East Coast, 15590, direct from Urumqi, East Turkestan, is directed toward Europe, from 12 to 15 UT. Depending on propagation, this frequency puts a decent signal into my location for all or part of this time frame on most days. Your experience may differ, but might be worth a try. 15590 at 12 to 15. As for Inner Mongolia, part of China, Ron Howard found information online that news radio, FM 95.0, had been canceled and was closing down as of June 17th. But what about shortwave? From Shaolin Broadcasting Station online via Takehito Kobayashi, Tokyo, Nanmengu News Radio, 95 MHz in Huihot, did stop suddenly at 16 UT June 17th with a goodbye message. It was the unique news-only radio station in Inner Mongolia. Had it on the air since 2007. However, Ron Howard confirms by monitoring via remotes, on June 22nd, both 7420 and 9520 were still on the air as of June 22nd, starting Chinese programming at 2150. Mike Terry forwards news from AFP that the planned strike at Czech public TV and radio on June 22nd did take place. The staff staged a one-day token strike, protesting the government's plan to overhaul financing. The nationalist government of billionaire Prime Minister Andrei Babiš voted to switch from license fees paid by viewers to direct government financing, vowing to cut funds. Critics, including Reporters Without Borders, have slammed the move as jeopardizing public media independence. Hundreds of Czech TV staff protested outside their workplace, while Czech radio staff formed a human chain around the building, most protesters wearing symbolic black. Via Mike Cooper, there was also a strike in France on June 18th. The SNJ-CGT Radio France labor union called for demonstrations in Paris, workers encouraged to strike for as little as 1 hour to show support. According to the Facebook page, about 1,000 people participated in a march in Paris, protesting plans for consolidation, layoffs, and budget reductions, as well as the billionaires' control over information. John Jurasek says, perusing HFCC listings, I noticed an update to U.S. AGM transmissions. It looks like Lampertheim is next, testing as Botswana and Thailand have been. These are scheduled Tuesdays and Thursdays in English, likely the same music loop. Between 07 and 13 UT on most of these frequencies, or 08 and 11, they are 100 kilowatts. Here are all the frequencies which might be testing. 5860, 7370, 9950, 12035, 13710, 15690, 15730, 17880, and 13760. Even if they are all just tests, it's good to see this infrastructure is not being dismantled. Ron Howard continues monitoring what little shortwave remains from Indonesia. From the beach, he was hearing Voice of Indonesia 4755, June 19th at 11:02 with news in stilted Chinese. June 20th at 11:09, he was hearing the same on 4755. 7203, RRI Pro 3, June 19th at 10:15 to 10:53, with news reception improving over that period. And on June 20th at 11:13 to 11:35, news again. But mostly monitoring RRI Nabiri 7289.9, Program 1. June 19th at cutoff at 08:53. There's really extreme variation in their daily scheduling. On June 20th, it was heard until 11:05 when he tuned out. Ever back on June 19th, Lucio Otavio Bogovic in Brazil was also reporting that station on the air at 0931 to 946. Noon Abiri may return to the air after cutting off the first time. Via kilohertz, megahertz, and gigantic hertz. World Radio 2353. A non-commercial service, as is our website, worldofradio.com. 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One may also contribute via money order or check on a U.S. bank to Glenn Hauser, P.O. Box 1684, ENID OK 73702. Iran Non, Alan Holder on the Isle of Wight, says the broadcast of Radio Payam via Wuverton on 15615 was no longer being heard at 17 to 21 UT June 17th or 18th, and he's not found an alternative frequency. In view of the station's link with the controversial and exiled opposition MEK organization, he says, I suspect the cancellation from a UK relay site may be due to political reasons, rather than the fact that it was heavily jammed. So in shortwave bulletin, Franz Blicker says, morning transmissions by Iran Wire, or RFPI, Reporters Without Borders, have been moved to 10:30 UT, still on 15,500, according to Alan Holder. RSF has accused Iran of jamming the frequency. Zaharias Liangas in Greece reports what may be a new Farsi station on shortwave he heard on the 20th of June on 9300. Plus or minus 90 hertz. It mentioned PARS, PARS. This is at 1712 and it was jammed. And at 1915 it moved to 9340, approximately, and leaving the jammer behind. But it caught up 3 minutes later. Zach says AI concluded that based on contents and political messaging, this is Simai Azadi, also known as Iran National Television, INTV, of the People's Mujahideen Organization of Iran, PMOI or MEK, and the National Council of Resistance of Iran, NCRI, which has a website, irancr.org. The symbolism of the date, June 20th, is commemorated by the opposition groups as the Day of Martyrs, Political Prisoners, and the anniversary of the founding of the National Liberation Army of Iran. Opposition messaging explicitly seeks to define the boundary of freedom as being against both the Shah and the Sheikh, rejecting both the monarchist alternative and the current absolute clerical regime. From HFZC via Roger in Germany, the new frequencies for JSR, Shokaze from Japan to North Korea, about abductions as of June 23rd, the 13 to 14 broadcast on 6070 and 16 to 17 on 5955. As usual, it's in English only on Wednesdays. Rick Martin in Arizona was hearing 6070, June 24th at 1320 in English, but muddy-sounding audio. It was unjammed, and he wondered why they left the previous frequency, 7295, which was not being jammed either. June 20th at 0711, I noted the Ute blob was back on about 4812, presumably FUF in Martinique, interfering with Peru if it tries to use 4810. Ron Howard says Solomon Islands continues to be off the air, not heard on 5020, June 19th or 20th, around 0925 or 1137 UT. There must be more than just the usual power outage silence, he says. Their other frequency not used in years, 9545, was occupied by Alaska at 0928. Udan Non, Tony Pavik in BC says he heard Radio Tamazuk at 11640, signing on at 0359, June 23rd. Contradictory info about the transmitter site is it Madagascar or Vatican. Mount Original WRTH says Madagascar. Via Mike Terry, Alex Anderson Day is July 5th, Sunday, so the VLF station SAQ in Sweden will be broadcasting again on 17.2 kilohertz. The CW transmissions begin at 8:45 and again at 12:45 UT. And there might be some preliminary test transmissions July 2nd or 3rd between 11 and 14. Much more detail about this at www.alexander.n.se. Saturday, June 27th, another day that will live in infamy. My comment. Mike Barraclough forwards a BBC article. Radio 4 broadcast on Longwave will end on 27 June, ahead of the Longwave platform closing on 30 June. The infrastructure is owned and operated by a third party, saying the platform is now coming to the end of its life. Continuing would require significant investment to replace aging equipment and sustain a platform now used by a very small proportion of listeners. BBC first announced in 2022 that it expected Longwave to close, and in March 2024 ended separate scheduling on Radio 4 Longwave in anticipation of this change. No programmings will be lost as a result. Radio 4 programmings and services previously associated with Longwave will continue to be available across other BBC platforms. Mike adds, presumably 3 days of retune announcements will be heard after Radio 4 broadcasts end. The main Radio 4 transmitter on 198 kHz is at Droitwich, but there are two others at Burghead and Westerglen. There's been a lot more press and discussion about this and other BBC matters in the World of Radio IO group, such as BBC setting up a paywall applicable only in North America for access to much of its programming. Tony Paddock in BC says, "There are times I think that attitude at the BBC is, we'd be much better at broadcasting if it wasn't for all the shows we have to air. The BBC truly hates its audience." Mike Cooper says, "We grumble loudly, ignoring the fact that we're still freely able to enjoy BBC domestic channels and world service radio and television without giving them a single farthing." Via Chris Greenley, a UK government website, says, "A green paper published on 23 June proposes ending all terrestrial TV transmissions in either 2034, when the current licenses expire, or 2044. That means no more TV on the air, but only via the web. And of course, this also might affect radio, as transmission sites are shared between TV and radio." According to Radio Today via Mike Terry. Terry Kruger in Florida says, "I received word that John Santososo, Lakeland, Florida, passed away on the 14th of June. I'm devastated. He was a great friend since the mid-70s via our mutual interest in radio, numismatics, and history. John accompanied us in the early 80s on a not-so-welcoming committee impromptu visit to the then Anticastro shortwave clandestine La Voz de Alta 66 in the bowels of Miami, which we amazingly survived. R.I.P., my good friend, you will be forever remembered and forever missed," says Terry Kruger about John Santososo. By the way, his official obituary says he was a reverend and a doctor, and he passed away at the age of 87. Thomas Dorman in Bell, Oklahoma says, "He heard a special event station at the VOA Museum of Broadcasting. Heard well, June 20th at 17:15 on 14270 USB. 50 years for the VOA Museum this year, and there's lots of info at their website, voamuseum.org. Mike Cooper forwards an RFERL story. U.S. House passes sweeping Ukraine support bill after months of gridlock. The measure proposes full restoration of RFERL and $250 megadollars in fiscal 26 funding. And Mike provides details of exactly what the bill calls for. In Section 108, Mike Cooper forwards a story from the Arizona Republic. Carrie Lake ripped for VOA cuts in Senate confirmation hearing to be ambassador to Jamaica. She faced critical questions from Senators Murphy of Connecticut and Shaheen of New Hampshire about her decision to slash jobs at VOA, including Persian service, before the U.S. and Israel attacked Iran. Murphy said, "Your limitation of our ability to transmit info to Iran was egregious. I've analyzed WRMI's posted schedule, which has a lot of white space now, and come up with these conclusions. The most transmitters on the air at any 1 hour, at 01 to 02, there are 13. At 03 to 04 UT, there are 11. But the least transmitters during any 1 hour, only 4 at 13 to 15 and 16 to 21 UT. The most used transmitters scheduled 24 hours are 7730, 9395, and 15770. The least used transmitter with 0 hours is number 1, but Beyond that is the runner-up, 58004, 3 hours a day. The total hours of 14 transmitters per day add up to 153. The maximum possible hours of 24 times 14 would be 336, which amounts to a capacity of 45.5%. Ben Dawson, consulting engineer, says, I suspect the multiplicity of transmitters and the layout of the antenna system of WRMI was determined by economy. When the site was constructed under Harold Camping's direction, the use of a single directly connected antenna for each transmitter eliminated the requirement for a very complex and expensive switch bay. Operating transmitters on a single frequency reduces maintenance costs over time as well. Thrift was very important to WYFR's Harold Camping. WEWN seems to be off shortwave again, not heard on 12050 since June 22nd. I've noticed some interruptions in transmissions from WBBM 780 Chicago. Eric Ferguson in Lockport, Illinois, explains, among other things, both WSVR 670 and BBM 780 are moving their transmitter site again to that daytime site of AM 1160 north of Chicago. Ron Howard is still observing Radio Vanuatu on 5040. June 24th at 10:56 ID, a song and a closing announcement at 10:58, National Anthem ended at 11:01, but Open Carrier continued on the air for several hours after 11:01. From Vatican News via Dr. Hans-Jürg Biener, an agreement between the Holy See and Italy regarding the construction of an agrivoltaic plant in Santa Maria di Galleria entered into force May 27th. The facility in SMG is intended to supply electricity not only to the Vatican radio transmission site established in 1957, but to the Vatican State as a whole. The extraterritorial territory in SMG is roughly 10 times the size of the Vatican State itself, providing ample space for the installation. Ron Howard tells us about his new radio. I've retired my comm radio CR1 to be my backup receiver, and now I'm using my new M-Lite 880 with an unpronounceable name spelled LITEMALADSP as my primary listening radio. Ordered directly from Hong Kong, and it quickly arrived for express delivery. Very user-friendly, has 500 memories. And it's fascinating to be able to tune to 4775 and see the codar noise waves pass through the frequency. My first day conclusions, it is an amazing radio. Most of my receptions today were much superior than with my CR1, a fun radio to operate with outstanding results. I'm very pleased with my purchase. Why is it named with a number 880? In Chinese, 8 is considered the luckiest number, symbolizing luck, prosperity, and wealth. The propagation outlook from the Space Weather Prediction Center of NOAA issued June 22nd. Isolated active periods are possible in the geomagnetic field on 25 and 26 June, 3 and 15 July. A and K indices peaking at only 18 and 5 on July 3rd, 12 and 4 on the 5th and 8th. Quietest days of only 8 and 3, 6 and 2 or 5 and 2, June 27th to July 2nd, July 7th, July 10th to 15th and 18th. 10.7 centimeter radial flux rising from 130 June 26th to a peak of 145 July 1st, and descending to 115 by July 14th. For much more info, you're invited to consult our website, worldofradio.com. 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

This is the Word of Truth broadcast with Everett Broom speaking. We're thankful to have each of you tuned in at this present time of the program. Should you not tune in and listen, watch, there'd be no point in all the other aspects of the program. It's our desire to be a blessing to each and every one that would listen, and we do appreciate the comments we hear from time to time from each one. Appreciate the station personnel, their cooperation. Appreciate those who help sponsor the program, all the things that go into it. But most of all, that you listen. And I trust it has and will be a blessing to you. Should you have correspondence concerning the program, you feel free to direct that to me at my home address, 77 Bethel Cutoff Road, Bassfield, Mississippi. Or you may call me at my home phone, area code 601-943-6384. And again, it's always our desire to be a blessing to each one. At this time, we feel like it'd be of the Lord to read some verses of Scripture found in Psalms 51 and look at some subject matter that I trust could be a reminder. No doubt there's someone probably in the listening audience that no doubt this maybe would be by the Lord for you to hear it. But no doubt good for all of us as well. Psalms 51, I'm going to drop down to the end of the chapter and read a verse to begin with. And one verse, and then we'll probably look at several other characters throughout the Bible, and I'll try to narrow our thoughts a little bit. In just a moment, maybe give you some thought of which we're going to try to do.